0: is Feminist Money, the money program for feminists who want change. In this show, our focus is on money, and we ensure, or we hope to ensure, that 50% of the population has more equal access to money and the power and freedom of choice that money brings. I am speaking to you on a very different night. I suppose it's kind of like my Christmas and the Christmas of people who really like talking about money in terms of the national context. It is budget night in Australia, and I have spent time being locked in a room with my colleagues, looking through documents, poring through what might be changing for people in different aspects of the economy. And we're going to be looking at what is changing for women in Australia in the coming year. So if you've wondered what a budget actually looks like, how do budgets actually work at a national level, and what is in and out, and how do we measure it and discuss it? That is what we're going to be discussing on today's show. It's going to be quite unlike any other show that we've done so far, but I hope you join me for it. It's going to be really exciting to actually delve behind what goes into that book and what might be missing. Now, given we're going really in depth into this topic, it's important we give a disclaimer at the outset. This show is here to give general information and guidance only. So if you're looking for advice that's specific to your own financial situation, it's really best to chat with a qualified, independent financial advisor. If you don't believe your gender should determine the money in your pocket, you're in the right place. Welcome to the Feminist Money Show. Now, when it comes to national budgets, this is the first one that I have done in quite a while. Essentially, the purpose of these documents is setting out the intent for national spending. Now, it tends to happen around this time of year because we work according to the financial year cycle, aka this budget applies from the 1st of July 2026 right up to the 30th of June the following year. So that's the cycle we tend to take. It is worth noting too that this budget isn't happening in a vacuum. It's being influenced by global events. And that's actually represented in the framing of the budget. It's got five pillars, including number one, unavoidable, managing the global oil shock. That's also followed by taking the pressure off people, lifting living standards, as well as more long-term aims of pursuing tax reforms and putting together a more sustainable budget that doesn't fuel inflation, aka they be looking for cost savings. This budget began with a framing of women by the Women's Budget Statement. Now that's released as a separate publication to the budget papers, and it outlines key investments across a range of portfolios to advance gender equality. Now I did pick up from the language of the Women's Budget Statement, it seemed more a wish to reflect on past wins rather than set progress in a plan for what you're about to do. The Women's Budget Statement set out five priority areas: gender-based violence, paid and unpaid care, economic security, health, and senior leadership representation and decision-making. So if we're comparing 2022 me with current me, the gender pay gap is now at a historic low of 11.5%, the lowest we've ever had, that's of November 2025. And a woman's full-time average weekly ordinary earnings has grown significantly by 18% since May 2022. The government has also secured $21 billion in wage rises across aged care and childcare, industries where women exceed 85% of the workforce. Australia achieved its highest ever ranking for gender equality. We came 13th, up from 43rd in 2022. Women's representation on government boards has risen to over 50% as of last year, and the budget was delivered by a gender-equal cabinet of ministers. I would say one thing. One of the examples of leadership in action is to show women being appointed to top public service roles. I must say, I kind of wish that we just actually asked women on how they support other women to come up behind them rather than just achieving highly paid positions themselves, because that is how to find a good CEO versus a manager. Women's workforce participation rates reached record highs in 2025. And we have a better idea of how that tracks thanks to the Australian Bureau of Statistics, which in 2024 estimated the number of unpaid care work hours undertaken by women. So I always like hearing from the minister themselves at events like this. And the Minister for Women, Katie Gallagher, had a very specific view of what mattered when she spoke to the media during the lockup. These were mainly around preventing abuse via government systems and strengthening the child support scheme. But let's hear from the minister directly.
1: Just in women, I just draw you to the fact that this has a very a huge piece of work that Tanya Plibersek and I have been working on, which is about how government systems are weaponised to perpetuate violence against women and children. This is something that we've done a lot of work on. This kicks off that work by looking at sensible reforms around the child support system, which we think are important and the women's sector has been advocating for some time.
0: So both programs are aimed at stopping abuse in different ways. Firstly, the prevention of abuse via strong government systems. A bit of background, the government commenced an audit of Australian government systems back in September 2024. It did this to assess how they might be weaponised. That includes stopping perpetrators from being able to use the tax and corporate systems to create debts for a partner or in an ex-partner's name. This can be used as a form of coercive control within relationships. It also looks at how we can better design for safety when it comes to the usage of government digital systems, including how to stop the current misuse of systems. Now, I did mention there were two measures. The second one was the childcare support scheme. So the government is committing around $182 million to strengthen this child support scheme. It's all designed to manage child support payments. However, not all parents play ball when it comes to using this system. Some underpay, they threaten not to pay, or they don't make the required payments on time or underreport their income. And this really adds up. It's added up to, this is a big figure, get ready, $2 billion worth of debt by parents who on average have underpaid nearly $9,000. And it does impact women more than men because about 83% of recipients of this scheme. It also means that in practice, a third of single parent families are living in poverty, which is three times as many as families and couples. And the reforms are really aiming to hold people to account for these payments. That includes making parents enter payment systems before they can head overseas. So what actually is in this budget for women? Well, I found something really interesting. When they were saying that a few things benefited women in particular, it actually just benefited them because they paid tax. Examples of that were three tax measures, and I'll go through those. The first being the Working Australians Tax Offset. That essentially gave every Australian $250 because it was a tax offset for Australian workers for the 2027-28 income year. In practice, it raised the tax-free threshold, or the rate at which you don't pay tax. So if you're working part-time or limited hours during the holidays when studying, you might benefit from this more directly because you're earning a bit less. But for everyone else, you may also notice a small amount, probably to a lesser extent, of being better off by $250. The extent to which this actually impacts women, that is a long bow because of the 30 million Australian workers, they've argued that 6.3 million women will benefit because 6.3 of them are women. Essentially, what you're doing is judging around half of your workforce to be women, ergo, they benefit. The bow they draw is high rates of tax are a risk, particularly for low-income and secondary earners with children, who are mainly women. And because of that risk, they're more likely to reduce their hours worked or leave the labour force in response to high tax rates. On reviewing that, though, I think that actually, if that's truly the case, that people would leave their job because of higher tax rates, I reckon they would have been better off with staggering that payment to ensure that it's not just everyone who gets it, because billionaires don't need $250, but ensuring it goes towards those who are struggling to make rent, aka those who will notice the $250 in their pocket. By making it better targeted, you would have made sure only the people who really need it or would see that benefit actually get that payment. A nicer tax measure is the fact that all Australian workers will be able to claim an instant tax deduction of up to $1,000 a week for work-related expenses. About 54% of those who are expected to benefit from that change are women, and they're expected to benefit from it by around $200 a year on average. Again, this isn't a specific measure for women, but it indicates that we're around half of the population of taxpayers. Now, women earning lower than average incomes will also benefit from a third tax measure. That's called the Low Income Super Tax Offset. What it basically means is it will help them boost their retirement savings because it gives them a tax benefit on the contributions they make to their retirement fund. And that will benefit around 750,000 women. Now, there are other health-related measures, again, not specific to women, but ones we might benefit from. Those include older Australians who are increasingly getting stuck in hospitals due to not having a suitable aged care support system in place. So no doubt women in that group will benefit from the $3 billion that is being invested into having more beds and aged care support packages. Other related health measures include funding for the Medicare Mental Health Check-In. That service was launched in January and it provides access to free telehealth counselling from home. And the budget argues that as women are more likely to live with anxiety, they're more likely to benefit from that measure. Now, similar to that, there's some ongoing funding provided for 137 Medicare urgent care clinics. That basically provides people with urgent medical care without them needing to go to hospital, which if you've waited in a hospital waiting room recently, you'll know is a brilliant idea, purely because you're not surrounded by sick people for a few hours. People attending these clinics do self-report their gender, and from those reporting, 55% of women, which again is a bit of a stretch because that's only around half of the users being women. So it's not necessarily targeted to our needs. The one that is, and I'm going to speak to this, is the new Ministerial Expert Panel on Women's Health. Fantastic. This expert panel will focus on conditions and systems challenges where women experience poorer outcomes. And this is particularly going to look at inequalities when it comes to things like prevention, diagnosis, treatment, research, and care delivery when it comes to our health. Given countries like the US are seeing the return of diseases because Mom Talk Maha and the Wrong Kennedy ignore experts and have pushed back women's healthcare access, the prioritisation in this Australian budget of women's health and the privilege it gives to experts, that feels particularly welcome. Time now for a song. It's from Goombangir and Bundjalung artist Jem Casadaley with her track Speak Now.

0: That was Jem Casadaly with Speak Now. You're listening to Feminist Money on 2XXFM 98.3, Canberra's people-powered radio. Now, this show is a little bit different. It's going to be all focused on the budget. Now, there are some really good targeted measures, and I'm going to be going through them because three of them focus on parental leave. And given my experience with that recently, I'm a big fan. So this is all about the notion of taking leave when you have a baby yourself or adopt one. So one of these is the parental leave scheme. This wasn't a surprise. The scheme has been steadily rolled out over time, but it is the final year of rollout and it increases the parental leave available to 26 weeks or about 6 months. And that's going to kick in if you have a baby from the 1st of July this year. My one critique of this, though, is it's a minimum entitlement payment. So with the cost of living and rents rising, being given minimum wage means that not everyone will be able to afford to take that leave. Georgie Dent is the CEO of Parenthood, Australia's leading parent advocacy organisation, and she argues that this should actually be expanded to a 12-month term. She also argued that universal childcare as a declared aim needs to be achieved so that everyone can access childcare to better support our parents. In Georgie's words,
1: ahead of the budget, we had been calling for an expansion of paid parental leave. Ultimately, we would love 12 months of paid parental leave at a replacement wage rate. There hasn't been any movement on that. Families will have access to 26 weeks from the 1st of July, which we were really happy about because every additional week that families have access to is important. But we also know 12 months is absolutely critical for parents, for babies, for households. So we're disappointed that there's no expansion.
0: We know that women face a retirement savings gap, and this is where the government are trying to tackle things through offering superannuation or retirement payments to people on the minimum entitlement government parental leave scheme. That means that women will have some contributions going into their superannuation or retirement accounts when they're taking time off to have kids, which if women are doing it in their 20s, 30s or 40s, means they'll have time between those 2 to 4 decades to make the change a reality and see that money compound. That's paired with the one change you might have seen already. Employers can't necessarily pay money into your retirement fund when they feel like it. They have to actually make contributions to your retirement fund when you get paid, which means, ultimately, you will benefit from having that money in your account for longer. There's also an important update that we shared on the show on episode 23 back in November. This ensures that mothers who lose a child are not punished financially by losing their parental leave. It's called Priya's Law. And it means that parental leave protections apply for parents who lose a child, a law which has been in effect since November 2025. One measure I wish we didn't have to have, but it exists, is funding for 500 new frontline and community service workers. So there are more people who are going to be directly supporting women and children in navigating family and domestic violence. In terms of previous announcements, there is a lot that has continuous funding coming where stuff's already been announced. It's pretty much in the public eye, but it might just have a bit of funding knocking around. Now, there are a number of previous announcements, but which are going to improve the financial picture for women? Well, for older women, they're likely to benefit from the Support at Home program, which invests nearly $6 billion into supporting the quality of care that's available and to allow for some modifications and some tailored treatment. Measures in the space of tackling family, domestic and sexual violence include metrics including the Leaving Violence Program that provides women with up to $5,000 in financial support, including $1,500 cash. The Primary Prevention Activities Program run by Our Watch is another example because the government has invested $77 million to ensure that all Australian students are getting access to age-appropriate consent and they're also receiving an education on respectful relationships education. So in terms of previous years that are continuing, that includes practical payment programs. Since 2025, Commonwealth Prep payments pay around $300 per week. And that's paid to students on placement for teaching, nursing, midwifery or social work. This has an impact because of the proportion of women. Women make up 87% of our nurses, 99% of our midwives and 76% of our initial teaching staff.

0: So in terms of what's missing, there are a few things that I think it's worth flagging, because it seems strange that these weren't in here. So let's start with food bank funding. Here's ACT Senator David Pocock, who represents the territory where we broadcast from, speaking about why that funding was required.
1: There's a lot of Australians looking at their bank balance and looking at the month ahead and looking at their mortgage repayments or their rent and saying, oh, how am I going to do this? And then sort of questioning this system that we're in, where we know we're an incredibly wealthy country, but we really don't feel like it.
0: We should note for context that one in three Australian households experienced food insecurity over the past year. In some ways, older women seem to have been forgotten with this budget. The government will invest $59.4 million over 4 years to provide states and territories with funding to supplement rental income for community housing providers. That sounds fantastic. Right up until you learn that it's for young people. Now, housing younger people is important. There is no doubt about that. But I feel like it did matter, and it should matter for future budgets, that we also consider the housing needs of older women as the cohort that is still most at risk of homelessness. Older women and their status as being the cohort most at risk of homelessness is something that really stuck with me. And it's something we attacked on the last episode because it's a statistic that no one really explores. There's a final measure I'll speak to, which is very close to my heart, and it's this: universal childcare. So over the last 40 years, women's participation has increased and attitudes towards caring have become more balanced. Women do, however, still carry the bulk of caring responsibilities, both paid and unpaid. The government spoke to how they are still working to build a universal early childcare education and care system. And we know that access to paid care is a barrier to women entering the workforce or not working their number of preferred hours, which actually does undermine their lifelong economic security. Childcare was actually the main barrier for 43% of women who wanted to work more hours or enter employment, but they were unavailable to do so in 2024-25 when we asked them this due to childcare. What will be interesting is to see how universal early childhood education evolves in future years. It does say, however, in this budget that the government is committed to building a universal early childhood education care system, one that is accessible and affordable for every family. And why does that matter? Well, let's return to Georgie Dent as the CEO at The Parenthood, who argues that universal childcare needs to be achieved so that everyone can access childcare so that we better support parents.
2: The cost of living across the board is rising. We know that for the vast majority of families who use early education and care, it is the second largest household expense after housing. It's a really big ticket item. It puts a lot of pressure on family units, and it's this sort of catch 22 where families feel broke if they don't work, but broke if they do work, because for a lot of families, being able to work if you've got small children means you have to rely on some form of early education and care. And if the cost is so high, it can kind of feel like you're working almost for nothing, but not working is also not affordable. And that cycle breaks my heart, and it really does fuel a lot of the advocacy that we do is on behalf of these parents who are not asking for a handout. They're just asking for the infrastructure to be in place that can enable them to provide for their families.
0: And that was our national budget. We have a very exciting panel event coming up next week where we're going to go into more detail, including drilling down into the nitty-gritty of spending. All of this coverage on the national budget brings us to one simple conclusion. As taxpayers, it is our absolute duty to advocate for all women, particularly when it comes to how we spend money that directly affects them.

And that's been the Feminist Money Show with me, Kate, on 2XXFM 98.3, Canberra's people-powered radio. Stick around for Capital Women coming up with Lisa. We're closing our time together with Northern Rivers born but Brisbane raised artist Asha Jeffries with her new track, Backwards Baby. Enjoy this one. I've been Kate. This has been Feminist Money. And onwards, my gorgeous feminist friends.

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1: Good morning, everyone, and welcome to Capital Women. It's wonderful to have you in the studio with me this morning on 2XXFM 98.3, Canberra's people-powered radio. This morning, I'm airing the second half of my recent interview with Mel Greenhalgh from Collective Wisdom Coaching.
2: When you're talking about promoting yourself, being present, it is about saying, I'm going to reconnect, not because I'm pushing myself, but because I'm just making them aware that I'm here. I'm not going away. When you're ready, let me know.
1: Yeah.
2: And that in itself has just been a really great part of my business model. So if somebody, for instance, might have been working with me, they might have brought, I don't know, say, you know, 8-session package. And over a year or, you know, we do that. When that comes to completion, you know, I'm literally a bit like the mechanic. I'm there, I'm like, oh, if you need a tune-up, just let me know.
1: What challenges have you faced in business?
2: Oh, business. Oh, look, it's really interesting. I think often at the beginning you have to be touching, doing, learning a little bit about everything in the business. So, you know, I mean, I laugh and I remember the year that I went from an Excel spreadsheet to being able to afford a zero subscription. Ooh. And I was just like, do you want me to tell you something? I'm not on an Excel spreadsheet anymore. I'm in zero, you know, like, so these milestones, but having to learn that, you know, just being present across so many areas, you know, running social media, doing sales, you know, that's probably been the most challenging bit. I liked it once, but I think there's an advantage to that. And the advantage is that then when you get to the point that you can or you choose to outsource, it's really important that you know the mechanics of the service that you want to purchase. What am I procuring and why am I procuring it? Because if you don't know, one, you're, you know, you may accidentally come across somebody that's not as genuine or values-led as you and you get ripped off. But two, it just means that it's a very efficient spending of your money and you can set the KPIs or the outcomes really accurately. So totally advantages, but I found that really challenging at times because it requires a lot of time management. So, you know, for a bit, I would say I was in free fall and a bit of free spin around just doing everything and just doing that all day and all night. Every day and every night.
1: Yeah.
2: Now I have much more definition and like my diary is color-coded and run like a well-oiled machine.
1: Yes, it took us quite a while to get Mel booked in for her interview.
2: Yes, yes, correct. Yeah, it's
1: it
2: like
1: really
2: I
1: did.
2: Forget that there's
1: it's taken
2: all the,
1: weeks and weeks.
2: Also, all the stuff that just drops in, but those systems, you know, chunking, so using all my theory on myself.
1: I'm a chunker.
2: Yeah, chunking, you know, so, oh, okay, I do all my invoices, you know, where the truth is too, at the beginning, of course I was doing my invoice at the end of the day because I needed the cash flow, right? So, but now that that's all happening and then I can be like, oh, this is, you know, my Friday afternoon, this is what I do and, you know, so managing that time has come from doing the hard yards and just committing to working, you know, sort of on the business. And, you know, like I have once a month, I have a CEO day and it's just me at home in my dags. I will have thought about it, you know, during the previous week. What do I want to think, you know, look at, know my numbers, or it might be about just getting the picture of where everybody's up to, how many sessions they've got left, you know, just that stuff that is like, just makes you feel in control. So, yeah, just applying some of those things, committing to them, putting them in the diary.
3: And actually showing up
2: for them. Absolutely.
3: Because it's really hard. It's really easy to not show up for yourself.
2: Absolutely.
3: You know, when you know there's a client or a customer waiting, that's one thing. But when you go, oh, I need to spend some time and look at my numbers or reconcile my zero or do a bit of research on that, or maybe consider applying for that grant or that,
2: developing a new resource, you know, all of those sorts of things are really, really important. And they are the thing, they are probably the thing that has, or the strategies that have helped me develop my confidence. Because if I'm thinking about an opportunity and someone's saying, say it might be a consultancy, they're saying, hey, listen, I need probably about 30 hours, and they're saying, what's your rate? You know, I'm thinking about, oh, okay, you know, what space have I got left? You know, where are my figures this month? You know, maybe I didn't get as many one-on-ones, so what does that look like?
3: Or you want to take next month off because it's holiday time or you've got to be away with your kids or whatever it is.
2: You know, so even that thing of all my figures run on a 10-month year so that I take some pressure off myself. It means like this January I thought in my head that I would be doing certain things, but I was actually just really tired. So, but I had that flexibility to go, oh, do you know what? I'm going to tune into that. And I literally work with the most lovely, beautiful people who are totally respectful. And so it was no issue. But financially, I also, I had given myself the choice.
3: The buffer.
2: That's right. So,
3: and it's something we've spoken about before.
2: Yeah, absolutely. But, you know, in those first couple of years, I mean, every day is an earning day. And then, you know, you get a bit more relaxed once you get some runs on the board.
3: Yeah, and some cash flow is always good as
2: Cash flow is good.
3: What have you needed to change about yourself, or what has changed for you personally since you went into business?
2: Yeah, that it's really interesting because I think actually, and so it really goes back to one of those original answers around the confidence, maybe, you know, at the beginning, it's prove energy. You know, I felt like I needed to make it work, and I was learning so much as I was doing it that it was, at times it was a bit frenetic, and I probably didn't have that belief. So it was like, I want to do this, but then that seed of self-doubt was, but can you do this? So whereas though the shift and the change has come to a place where I can, I, you know, really that consolidation, feeling confident that an example was in June 2025, a really big training contract that I had finished, and it was a substantial amount of income. And, you know, there was a moment where I was deeply in panic, and then just coached myself through it. You know, I was like, okay, hang on. No, have a look at the amount it is. What does it look like? What are the different ways
3: that you can
2: recover income back? And so that confidence has really shifted.
3: It's fantastic.
2: Yeah, and being in a much more peaceful and calm space, and just knowing who I am and what I do, and I'm good at it. I really love it. And as a result of it, like, I have the coolest community. So, you know, I think that, being content and calm in my approach now is really, it's a nice shift that's happened.
3: Yeah, because this is the longest we've spent time together, like in the interview today, for quite a while,
2: yeah,
3: probably well over 12 months or 18 months, where we used to spend quite a bit of time together before.
2: Mm.
3: And I must say your energy is much, in a beautiful way, it's much calmer.
2: It's
3: really calm. It's really lovely.
2: Yeah.
3: Yeah. So I can feel the change. I'll talk woo. You won't. I will.
2: I love it. You know me. I love my woo.
3: What are you still learning?
2: Oh, I never stop learning. So at the moment, I think I'm really interested in understanding a little bit more around how do we, like neuroplasticity. So we know of it as a concept, but there's just a lot more work being done around it in terms of that really positive adaptation.
3: Because
2: I think the thing that we don't talk about is that neuroplasticity exists and it can also be maladaptive. So we can pick up some, you know, as we're moving through life, we can pick up the things that really reinforce not so healthy habits. So I'm really just sort of down, I'm always down the rabbit hole of reading papers and researching things and understanding how I can bring that to people in a really plain English
3: and practical,
2: practical way. But certainly for me, the thing that I've really enjoyed learning more about mapping autonomic nervous systems and helping people like really understand their map and then activating that.
3: And is that something that you, a concept you've come up with yourself or it's something that
2: No, it's work, it's all linked to, you know, that polyvagal, you know, nervous system. And but in particular, I've really been interested in how do we use that information to do the recovery from trauma. So, because I think when I was working with people in that, in sort of the not-for-profit sector, and obviously I did a lot of work in sexual assault and sexual harassment and domestic and family violence, and coming out of those systems, I was able to recognize that we were really good at understanding people when they might have been more identifying with having been a victim to something. And then you will hear people and professionals talk about, you know, victim survivor, and then that when somebody claims that place of survivorship, you know, that's like it's a really good outcome. However, in working with people, why would we think that we should stop there? Because in actual fact, what we want people to be doing is to not be defined by that moment or that relation, those relationships or those things. But so what does it mean to come through a recovery and healing process, an ability to live with your triggers and to manage that, but to be in this space where you're just really flourishing and thriving and you are defining your life? Because in any of those examples around, you know, domestic and family violence, sexual assault and sexual harassment, there are so many ways that people can maintain the control, the coercion and the power over someone. And sometimes for some people that might be about just the fact that they feel that they have to identify as a survivor. It's allowing...
3: Yeah, it becomes part of their identity.
2: Yeah, you know, so I'm just loving, understanding and learning more about, hey, let's go further than this. This is not the place to stop. There's no line here. Let me help you open the gate. Let's bust on through that and get back to a space where you are making all of the choices.
3: Yeah.
2: And supporting yourself when those, you know, emotional tsunamis or, you know, something happens and it triggers that memory. But you're like, yeah, I know exactly what that is. Mm-hmm. That is a past memory. I am not there right now. I have choices and options and I want to choose one of those now. So, yeah, that's sort of, you know.
3: The next iteration of wisdom.
2: Yeah, just, yeah, always reading, always learning and trying to take the theory into the world of practice.
3: Yeah.
2: Yeah, so.
3: Yeah, very much so. Nerding out.
2: Yeah, nerding out big time. Don't worry, you don't have to do the reading. I'll do it.
3: Who are your biggest supporters?
2: Oh, who are my biggest supporters? Oh, look, I have a, you know, it's definitely the friends outside of my partner who's, yeah, he's just always there and he's like, yeah, you can, like, sometimes I get frustrated with him because I'm like, I don't think I can do that. And he'll be like, yeah, you can. And I'll be like, can you just be with me for a second and just sit in the doubt? But he's so confident that he's like, yeah. I've been sitting here for like 30 odd years or so and I've seen you do it, nail it, learn it, try it, fall over, dust yourself off and get back up. So definitely he's the number one supporter. But there is this group of women that surround me. They're not in business. They are, you know, they've been around for some of the really dark, difficult times in my life and they didn't shy away and they're always curious. They always want to say, what are you doing next? You know, I think they sometimes look at me and just go, why, Mel, why are you doing that? But they don't judge, you know, some of them live far, far away. Some of them live really close and, you know, might just offer up a little piece of advice or they might ask me a curious coaching question. But they definitely receive when I'm, you know, I'm trying to talk things out. So it's definitely that, you know, jolly band of women around me. And yeah, that's expanded a lot. There's some women in business that are just, you know, they're just really big cheerleaders. And I don't know, it just makes a difference to knowing that even though I'm doing something sort of solo, to have that scaffolding around me has really made all the difference of knowing there's these places that I can go and have these safe conversations without judgment. Is probably, I mean, at the end of the day, it's priceless.
3: Yeah.
2: Yeah. You just, it's not something that you can go and buy off a shelf.
3: Yeah.
2: Yeah. So yeah,
3: it's beautiful.
2: Yeah, they're my supporters.
3: Did you happen to bring a favourite quote with you?
2: Oh, well, actually, my favourite, go and have these safe conversations without judgment is probably, I mean, at the end of the day, it's priceless.
3: Yeah.
2: Yeah. You just, it's not something that you can go and buy off a shelf.
3: Yeah.
2: Yeah. So
3: it's beautiful.
2: I think, yeah, they're my supporters.

0: I'm in all or nothing thinking, which is a brain, it's a protective mechanism of the brain. But one of my favorite things that I say to people is, let's just focus on the small steps, the tiny tweaks, the micro movements. Because collectively, they will always have more sustainable impact than one big bang moment.
1: Yep.
0: And I live by that. You know, when we hear people say, oh, you know, I'm just doing life one day at a time. The most valuable tool I have is that I just do one moment at a time. And it helps you come to that place of being present, being able to be, you know, grateful, because you're really coming down into this, like, what is this slither? What do I need right now? So it and what, you know, that tiny tweak, what's a tiny tweak I can make? You know, I can think, I've got evidence that I've done hard stuff. That sentence alone is enough to just shift the energy to help you move closer to a growth mindset. Because we can all sit here and talk about, you know, turn your frown upside down, or, you know, and I've experienced that, you know, during my own stuff. Hearing that was not useful. No. In fact, it alienated me. It made me go, oh, that person or that place is unsafe, and so I won't go near it.
1: Mm.
0: When we, you know, just really acknowledge the human experience is that we are constantly learning, we don't know everything, and we don't know what the next minute brings.
1: Yeah.
0: And you can have that where a big thing will happen in your life and you go, oh, and it's right front and center. But then eventually you get on with life, right? And it fades a little and you know, I don't know, you just don't necessarily appreciate what you have and you're thinking about what you haven't and you're on social media and it's telling you to compare yourself and then you despair and it's all on for like Donkey Kong. So, but that phrasing of, you know, small step, tiny tweak, micro moment, you string a few of those together and you're way ahead of where you thought you might be.
1: Yeah, and consistently ahead as well.
0: Absolutely.
1: How do you measure success?
0: Oh, I spend my whole life trying to disrupt the socially, you know, conditioned idea of success.
1: Yeah, and entrenchment. Yeah,
0: I was drinking the Kool-Aid. I was like climbing ladders and I was all about, oh, what's my level and what's my title, and it means nothing. It really, truly means nothing. What I know, my absolute definition of success that I live by is, how do people feel well after I've left the room?
1: Yeah.
0: You know, it'll be about the conversations that people have at my funeral service that say, when Mel did this, I felt this. That to me is success. The ability for people to recall moments when I was in their life and they were in mine, and we laughed, we smiled, we connected, we cried, we sat in silence, because sometimes...
1: It's not like you're going to make people cry now.
0: Yeah.
1: You know, you and I have a similar superpower.
0: Yeah, yeah. Words are often inadequate. And so, yeah, that's definitely... I was in, you know, swimming in a different pool when it came to what is success. But now it is definitely about, I love the idea that people might be talking about me behind my back. You know, hopefully it's just really nice stuff. And yeah, sometimes it's those small things where we've seen someone, we've heard them, and it just changes how they feel in that moment. That's success.
1: Beautiful. Very last question. What's your superpower?
0: Oh, you know what?

0: My superpower is empathy.
1: Hmm.
0: And I think it's a little bit like if we do think about superpowers and the, I suppose, the Marvel version or, mm-hmm. you know, Superman, Spider-Man, what's really portrayed there is very true. Something that you can feel is a superpower can also be really heavy and at times, to be honest, can feel like a burden. And I do feel empathy. One of those things, yeah, where mm-hmm. I can see, feel, hear the experience of someone else and yep. I actually
2: feel it in your body. It.
0: Yeah.
2: You and me both.
0: And, yeah. And there are days where that just, I just, you know, I feel like it's magic and I love it and I, you know, I just love being able to embrace that. And then there are other days where I'm like, oh my God, this is really tiring. I need to shut this valve off. But for me, just really being connected to the human experience mm-hmm. is a superpower. And I, you know, I love that people ring me and say, would you do my parents' funeral service? Would you, you know, I've got somebody that's having a really hard time and I was wondering if you could just give them a call or they might ring and say, I don't know what to say and, you know, and yeah. I get to be a part of those conversations. Yeah, I love that I am empathetic.
1: Yeah.
0: Yeah, and it's deep and it's raw and sometimes it just means I need to go to bed. So it can be a bit tiring, but yeah. but I really do appreciate it. And I wouldn't change it
1: no.
0: for the world.
1: No.
0: Yeah.
1: Is there anything else you'd like to share with our Capital Women?
0: Oh, look, I'm just going to, you know, give a big shout out to Lisa for creating space where people get to share. I've like really appreciated the reflection of, oh, yeah, this is where I'm at and this is yeah. where I was and just that in itself is really powerful. So, no, just a huge shout out and thank you for giving me the airtime.
1: That's okay. And it's wonderful to see how far you've come because I was there at the beginning.
0: there were some doozies. I sat at that. I was like, have you got time for a cup of tea? I need to, what am I doing? I'm lost. I'm all over the place.
1: Right. And you found your way.
0: Yeah, right? Yeah. Safe harbour.
1: Yeah.
0: It's always lovely to find those people that can provide you with that safe harbour. So you can take a breath, organise your thoughts, devise a little action plan, take a few steps, realise, wrong way, go back, you know, all that sort of stuff.
1: And, no judgment. And say anything because that can also be helpful.
0: Absolutely. And yeah, know that it's in the vault.
1: Yeah, it's all good. But it's been wonderful to catch up and spend time. So thank you, Mel, for coming in.
0: My pleasure.
1: Thank you, everyone, for listening in. 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
2: Hello, I'm Laura Devoy. The Treasurer is again defending his budget reforms. Today, it's testamentary discretionary trusts. Jim Chalmers says wealthy Australians are using the trust to avoid obligations in tax. Today, One Nation MP Barnaby Joyce described it as a death tax after reports future testamentary discretionary trusts will face a minimum 30% tax on distributions. Dr. Chalmers says the reforms are aimed at helping working people. Dairy workers in Western Australia have walked off the job today as they fight for better pay. Protesters gathered outside the Browns Dairy office in Perth this morning for the third time this year. They're calling for a pay rise in line with inflation and better job security and parental leave. The Transport Workers Union says the company has refused to budge on workers' claims despite 12 bargaining meetings since December. The future direction of community radio station 2SER may become clearer this week. Shannon Kirkwood has the story.
3: The University of Technology Sydney is expected to make a public announcement on the latest proposed emergency funding model in the coming days. Central News is reporting UTS rejected the initial proposal a week ago and a new plan is due to be presented to the board by Friday. 2SER faces an uncertain future after Macquarie University announced it would be ceasing its funding. 2SER station manager Cheryl Northey has said funding was secured until the end of the year, but a closure could occur as early as July without a viable future funding model.
2: A study has found sugarcane farmers near coastal wetlands in Queensland may be better protected from cyclones. Researchers from RMIT University used historical satellite imagery and remote sensing analysis to determine how flooding and vegetation loss in sugarcane and mango fields varied across the Whitsunday coast following Cyclone Debbie, a Category 4 system which hit in March 2017. They found sugarcane fields within approximately 1 kilometre of coastal wetlands showed measurably lower flooding and crop cover declines. The researchers say their findings suggest such ecosystems provide a meaningful buffer against extreme weather events. Volunteering Australia says barriers can be overcome for Australians who are unsure about donating their time. The theme of this year's National Volunteer Week is Your Year to Volunteer. CEO of Volunteering Australia, Mark Pearce, says cost of living is not the only factor impacting volunteering rates.
4: Those things are real barriers to entry. They cost us. They mean that there's money coming out of our pockets as we engage with our community. Additionally, there are structural barriers. Things like onboarding processes, perhaps police checks, working with children checks, those sorts of things can take time. For other people, there are barriers like a lack of access to transport or language difficulties or disability access.
2: More than 5 million Australians volunteered through organisations around the nation last year, contributing over 618 million hours. Turning to sport, Sam Walker has been named to make his State of Origin debut. Queensland coach Billy Slater has named a 20-man squad for next week's match. Walker will line up in the halves alongside Cameron Munster, while Kalen Ponga has been named at fullback and Hamiso Tabuai-Fido in the centres. Jojo Fifita, Max Plath and Britton Nicara are the other debutants. New South Wales coach Laurie Daly has named 7 new players, including New Zealand international Adam Finua-Blake. And in cycling, Jai Hindley is up to 4th overall in the Giro d'Italia. The Australian crossed the line 9th in the 9th stage overnight, with fellow Aussie Michael Storer in 10th. Jonas Vingegaard won the stage. Afonso Eulalio has retained the overall leader's jersey.
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0: From New York, this is Democracy Now!
1: But I think overall what's happened is a truly historic shift in British politics. We've been so used to thinking about politics in terms of left and right, and yet what Reform are able to do is to win in areas that have always been conservative, but equally, we're proving in a big way we can win in areas that Labour have dominated, frankly, since the end of World War I.
0: In what's being described as a political earthquake in Britain, the far-right Reform UK party has surged in popularity in local elections. As British Prime Minister Keir Starmer faces calls to resign, we'll talk with the British journalist Daniel Trilling, author of the new book, If We Tolerate This, How the British Establishment Made the Far-Right Respectable. Then we go to Washington, D.C. to speak with the Marine veteran and activist who spent 5 days atop a bridge in a protest that made international headlines.
2: I climbed the Frederick Douglass Memorial Bridge last week to call the people of my country into action, into nonviolent action to stop the war on Iran and remove the Trump regime from power.
0: And then to the prominent biotech entrepreneur Rami Elghandour. He'd been selected by Rutgers University to address this year's graduating class of engineering students. But then the school canceled his speech over his social media posts on Israel and Palestine.
3: The cancellation of my speech sets a dangerous precedent by sending a message that having a moral conscience is a liability.
0: All that and more coming up. Welcome to Democracy Now!, democracynow.org, The War and Peace Report. I'm Amy Goodman. President Trump blasted Iran's response to the U.S.'s 14-point ceasefire proposal, calling it, quote, totally unacceptable. Iran's foreign ministry says the U.S. continues to have, quote, unreasonable demands, unquote, and that Iran's response to the U.S. proposal, quote, was not excessive, unquote. This comes as Iran's economy is reeling from the impact of U.S.-Israeli strikes. An Iranian government official estimated the war has caused the loss of 1 million jobs in comments reported by Iranian state media. On April 25th, an Iranian job search platform reported a record 318,000 resumes submitted in a single day, which is 50% higher than the previous record, according to the news site Asr Iran, cited by the New York Times. According to the U.S.-based human rights activist news agency, over 3,600 people have been killed in Iran by U.S.-Israeli strikes, among them 254 children. Meanwhile, the Pentagon confirms 13 U.S. service members have been killed and 415 wounded in the U.S.-Israeli war in Iran. On Sunday, Israeli Prime Minister Benjamin Netanyahu insisted in an interview with CBS News' 60 Minutes that the Iran war isn't over because nuclear material remains in Iran.
4: It's not over because there's still nuclear material, enriched uranium, that has to be taken out of Iran. There's still enrichment sites that have to be dismantled. There are still proxies that Iran supports. There are ballistic missiles that they still want to produce. Now, we've degraded a lot of it, but all of that is still there, and there's work to be done.
0: Nobel Peace Laureate Narges Mohammadi has been transferred to a hospital in Tehran more than a week after collapsing in prison. In a statement, her foundation said, quote, "We must ensure she never returns to prison to face the 18 years remaining on her sentence. Now is the time to demand her unconditional freedom and the dismissal of all charges," unquote. Over the weekend, The Guardian published an excerpt of her memoir, Smuggled Out of Prison, in which Mohammadi wrote, quote, "Authoritarian regimes do not always need an executioner's rope. Sometimes they simply wait for the human body to fail and then make sure no help arrives, or they create conditions in which death can come easily, helping it along by standing in the way of life-saving care," unquote. Mohammadi has been arrested 13 times, sentenced to a cumulative 31 years in prison and 154 lashes. She received the Nobel Peace Prize in 2023 for her advocacy against torture and the death penalty in Iran. The U.S. says it'll facilitate a new round of talks between Israel and Lebanon at the State Department's Washington headquarters Thursday and Friday. Israel and Lebanon reached a temporary ceasefire agreement in mid-April, but Israel continues to launch deadly attacks inside Lebanon. The Lebanese health ministry said Sunday Israeli attacks over just 24 hours killed 51 people, including two medical workers. Since March 2nd, Israeli strikes have killed nearly 3,000 people across Lebanon. 1.2 million people have been displaced. On Sunday, hundreds of people gathered to mourn at least eight members of a displaced Lebanese family who were killed when an Israeli airstrike hit the building they were sheltering in. Among the dead was a six-month-old infant. This is Abu Salah, who attended the funeral.
5: What would we say? What would we say about the massacres committed against those innocent people, those civilians, those pure believers who are holding onto the land? My mother-in-law, may God bless her soul, was holding onto the land, and her children were holding onto the land.
0: In Gaza, Israeli strikes killed at least three Palestinians, including the head of the criminal police force in Khan Yunis, Wassam Abdelhadi, and his aide. A separate strike killed one person and wounded two others in the Maghassi refugee camp in central Gaza. Israel has conducted near daily attacks since the U.S. brokered so-called ceasefire took effect last October. At least 850 Palestinians have been killed since then. This is Ali Musa Dababesh, who attended the funeral of the policeman.
6: Although the ceasefire came into effect several months ago, the occupation continues to target police officers in order to cause chaos amongst the people of the same nation. The occupation aims to create chaos and confusion within the Gaza Strip. This is its sole objective.
0: Israel's deported two activists who were abducted from a Gaza-bound humanitarian aid flotilla that was violently intercepted by Israeli forces in international waters late last month. Spanish national Saif Abukeshek and the Brazilian Thiago Avila were among 175 activists forced off their humanitarian aid ships at gunpoint during Israel's raid on the global Samud flotilla. Both men faced severe physical abuse, they said, while in Israeli custody, which their legal team said amounted to torture. This is Saif Abukeshek speaking after his deportation to Greece.
7: I left behind me thousands of Palestinian prisoners, children, women, and men. I'm sure that the treatment I face is not compared to the suffering they are going through. The testimonies we hear of their torture, of their violation on a daily basis. We have to continue mobilizing. We cannot forget the Palestinian prisoners.
0: In the occupied West Bank, thousands of runners competed in the 10th edition of the Palestine International Marathon on Friday, following a two-year hiatus due to Israel's assault on the Gaza Strip. Runners gathered outside the Church of the Nativity in central Bethlehem for the start of the race, while a parallel 5-kilometer race was held in central Gaza. Among those participating were amputees who lost limbs to Israeli bombs and bullets. A BBC-funded documentary titled Gaza, Doctors Under Attack, won Best Current Affairs Program at the BAFTA TV Awards Sunday, despite being dropped by the network last June. Channel 4 in the UK picked it up and aired it instead. The BBC pulled the film weeks before its scheduled broadcast. In a statement, the BBC had said, quote, "We have come to the conclusion that broadcasting this material risks creating a perception of partiality," unquote. Presenter Ramita Navai and Ben DePere, the executive producer of the documentary, blasted the BBC in their acceptance speeches.
8: We refuse to be silenced and censored, and we thank you. And we thank Channel 4 for showing this film.
9: We also want to dedicate this award to Jabba Badwin and Osama Al-Ashi, the two journalists on the ground who made this film for us. So I'd like a round of applause for them, please. Just a question to the BBC. Given that you dropped our film, will you drop us from the BAFTA screening later tonight? Thank you.
0: In the United Kingdom, the far-right populist Nigel Farage and his anti-immigrant party Reform UK made significant gains in local elections over the weekend as the Labour Party, led by Prime Minister Keir Starmer, took heavy losses. Results show Reform UK gained nearly 1,450 council seats and control of 14 councils, while the Labour Party lost nearly 1,500 councillors, leading some members of the parliament to call on Starmer to resign. The Conservative Party also suffered big losses, while the Green Party made gains, claiming hundreds of council seats and winning two mayoral elections. Nigel Farage is a chief architect of Brexit and an ally of President Donald Trump. He's repeatedly used racist language to attack immigrants and Muslims, while his former classmates may have accused him of racist and anti-Semitic bullying. We'll go to London after headlines for the latest on the British elections. Virginia's Supreme Court has struck down a congressional map drawn by Democrats just weeks after voters approved a statewide referendum changing the borders of Virginia's 11 congressional districts. The new map could have allowed Democrats to win an additional four House seats in November's midterm elections. Its defeat is a major blow to efforts by Democrats to counter redistricting by Republicans in other states, including Florida, Missouri, North Carolina, Tennessee, and Texas. Meanwhile, officials in Alabama have asked the U.S. Supreme Court for permission to throw out Alabama's congressional map, which has two majority black districts. Republicans are seeking to flip at least one of Alabama's two Democratic-controlled House seats. Alabama's emergency application came less than 2 weeks after the Supreme Court's conservative majority gutted the last remaining major provision of the Voting Rights Act in a 6-3 ruling. Internal documents obtained by the New York Times reveal the Board of Immigration Appeals, part of the Justice Department, rushed Palestinian activist Mahmoud Khalil's deportation case. Last month, the Board of Immigration Appeals ruled Khalil could soon be deported. Khalil's case was reportedly considered high priority even before the board officially received it. The decision to deport Khalil also came just 9 days after paperwork was submitted. Amaro Lopez, who was appointed to the board under President Biden and later fired under President Trump, told the New York Times, quote, "That kind of timeline is unprecedented. It's an insane turnaround, particularly for such a high-profile case on a novel legal issue," he said. At least three judges also reportedly recused themselves from the process. On social media, Mahmoud Khalil wrote, quote, "This story proves that the Trump administration's treatment of my case has always been corrupt and retaliatory. They put me through a sham immigration process while guaranteeing the outcome in advance," Mahmoud Khalil wrote. A Mexican couple held in an ICE jail was finally released and able to reunite with their 18-year-old son just a day before he died of cancer. Kevin Gonzalez was diagnosed with stage 4 colon cancer and died Sunday in Mexico. His parents, Isidoro Gonzalez Aviles and Norma Annabelle Ramirez Amaya, had been arrested in April while trying to re-enter the U.S. to visit their dying son after the request for humanitarian visas was denied. On Thursday, an Arizona judge ordered the release of Kevin's parents from ICE custody. On Friday, they returned to Mexico. Hoping to reunite with their parents, Kevin Gonzalez flew to Mexico a week ago, where he had discontinued treatment. His father said, quote, "We managed to make my son's dream come true. To be with him again, to love him, to give him the love we could not give him during these months when he was not with us," unquote. The Pentagon says it's blown up another ship in the Eastern Pacific, killing two of its passengers and leaving one survivor. Once again, officials with U.S. Southern Command provided no evidence for their claims that the ship had been carrying drugs. Southcom says it notified the U.S. Coast Guard to begin search and rescue operations for the survivor. There's no word on the person's fate. Similar attacks by the Pentagon in the Caribbean and Eastern Pacific have reportedly killed 192 people. Legal experts say they are extrajudicial killings and are illegal under U.S. and international law. A CNN analysis finds U.S. military intelligence gathering flights are surging off the coast of Cuba. Since February, the U.S. Navy and Air Force have conducted at least 25 intelligence gathering flights off Cuba's coast using the same surveillance aircraft active in the lead up to the U.S. strikes on Iran. Russia and Ukraine accused each other of violating a U.S. brokered three-day ceasefire. Ukrainian officials said Russian attacks killed three people and left many others wounded over the weekend, while Russia's defense ministry accused Ukraine of breaking the ceasefire more than 1,000 times. Ukrainian President Volodymyr Zelensky said his forces had responded in kind to Russian drone and artillery fire. On Saturday, Russian President Vladimir Putin told reporters he thought Russia's attacks on Ukraine were nearing an end.
10: The West promised assistance and then began fueling a confrontation with Russia that continues to this day. I think the matter is coming to an end, but it is a serious matter.
0: Putin's remarks came after Russia held Victory Day celebrations with a military parade that, for the first time in nearly two decades, featured no tanks, armored vehicles, or other heavy weaponry after the equipment was prioritized for the front line in Ukraine. And in Hungary, Péter Magyar was sworn in Saturday to become Hungary's new prime minister, ending 16 years of Viktor Orban's authoritarian rule. Magyar's pro-EU center-right Tisza party won 141 of 199 parliamentary seats last month in a landslide victory. The new Speaker of the Parliament ordered the EU flag restored to the facade of the Hungarian Parliament building after 12 years of absence. Tisza party also held an all-day event called a System-Changing People's Festival. This is Hungary's new Prime Minister, Péter Magyar.
11: The Hungarian people have given us a mandate to put an end to decades of drifting. They have given us a mandate to open a new chapter in Hungary's history, not only to change the government, but to change the system as well, to start again.
0: And those are some of the headlines. This is Democracy Now!, democracynow.org, The War and Peace Report. I'm Amy Goodman. We begin today's show looking at what's been described as a political earthquake in Britain. In local elections last week, the far-right Reform UK party surged in popularity while the Labour Party suffered heavy losses. The Reform UK party is led by Nigel Farage, who was the chief architect of Brexit, close ally of President Donald Trump. Farage celebrated his party's success.
1: But I think overall what's happened is a truly historic shift in British politics. We've been so used to thinking about politics in terms of left and right, and yet what Reform are able to do is to win in areas that have always been conservative, but equally we're proving in a big way we can win in areas that Labour have dominated, frankly, since the end of World War One.
0: Calls are growing for British Prime Minister Keir Starmer to resign after his Labour Party suffered historic losses. This is Starmer speaking Friday.
12: Let me be clear, these are really tough results. I'm not going to sugarcoat it. And we have lost brilliant Labour representatives, people who put so much into their communities, so much into our party and our movement. And the voters have sent a message about the pace of change, how they want their lives improved. Labour's elected to meet those challenges, and I'm not going to walk away from those challenges and plunge the country into chaos. Well, they've sent a message that the change that we promised isn't being delivered in a way they can feel. And also, frankly, they're fed up with years of the status quo. But we were elected to deal with those challenges, and I'm not going to walk away from that and to plunge the country into chaos.
0: In a sign of the splintering of the British political system, the Conservative Party also suffered significant losses, while the Green Party won hundreds of council seats. We go now to London, where we're joined by the journalist and author Daniel Trilling. His new book is titled, If We Tolerate This, How the British Establishment Made the Far Right Respectable. Daniel, thanks so much for being with us. Why don't you start off by responding to these historic losses of the Labour Party?
13: Yeah, thanks, Amy. So, absolutely right. This has been a real disaster for the Labour Party. It wasn't quite as disastrous as had been predicted a few weeks ago, but they've sunk to new lows electorally around Britain. So as well as losing hundreds of councillors in England, they lost very badly in the elections for the Welsh Parliament, which were happening at the same time. Labour has dominated Welsh politics for over a century, and they're now trailing behind the Welsh Nationalist Party, Plaid Cymru and Reform, who've come in second. But it was interesting to hear Nigel Farage's spin on what happened in that clip you played of him earlier, because, yeah, this is historic. Reform have made this huge advance, adding to their tally of council seats that they began to rack up last year in similar elections. But actually, in terms of vote share, they underperformed expectations a bit. So Reform got around 26, 27% of the vote overall. But they really benefited from this wider fragmenting of politics. We now have kind of four, five or even six party politics in the UK, depending on exactly where you live. Reform have benefited from that because they've kind of managed to concentrate that vote in areas where they were able to win lots of seats. But actually, this suggestion that Reform have completely kind of erased the distinction between left and right, I don't think is true. And I think Farage is putting that spin on things because Reform were really trying in this election to make bigger inroads into areas that the centre-right Conservative Party had traditionally been strong in, and they didn't really do as well as expected there. Where they did do well were in areas that voted to leave the EU in the Brexit referendum a decade ago, and where they've always had the attention of a certain chunk of voters. So I think it's the overall fragmentation that is the real story here.
0: So talk about, well, the title of your book, If We Tolerate This, How the British Establishment Made the Far Right Respectable. If you can talk about who Farage is and what he represents.
13: Yeah, so one of the big changes in British politics in recent years has been this very alarming and rapid rise of ideas and rhetoric associated with the far right. So, very strong anti-immigration rhetoric, attacks on supposed elites running the country and so on. You know, things that will be very familiar to your viewers in the US from Donald Trump and his works. And that's really, the pressure there has really come from two sources. One of them is a lot of far-right activity outside the electoral system. We've had kind of big street protests and rallies and mob violence in some cases, attacking hotels that are being used to accommodate asylum seekers. And then we've had a lot of pressure from Farage's political party, Reform UK, who have been trying to shape some of these resentments and some of this anger into a right-wing populist political project of the kind that we're seeing in lots of different liberal democracies around the world at the moment. For Farage, this is just the latest stage in a kind of long political career where he's come from outside the mainstream right and has tried to make his brand of right-wing populist politics the leading force in Britain. So he was previously leader of the UK Independence Party, and via his leadership of UKIP, he played an instrumental role in winning the Brexit referendum for the Leave campaign. He then formed another party called the Brexit Party after that to kind of push for the hardest exit from the EU possible. And Reform UK, the latest vehicle, in fact, it's a renamed Brexit Party, but what he's doing here is actually trying to build a political platform that will allow him and his party to win power in Westminster nationally. And the key themes that's built on, it's heavily anti-immigration, and they make a real point of trying to kind of flex their muscles and show how ostentatiously cruel they're going to be to what they call illegal immigrants, which is a wide range of people living in the UK, some of whom have lived here for quite a long time. Earlier this year, one of Reform's big pre-local election announcements was that it wanted to create a British ICE. So that kind of tells you where they are on that. They made that.
0: Now, Daniel, let me play a campaign ad from Nigel Farage.
14: I'm in Essex today, and this is the Bell Hotel in Epping. Now, you might remember these scenes being on national news last year. Anyone that comes illegally into Britain on a boat or in the back of a lorry will be detained and deported. But that's going to mean having to detain quite a lot of people who are here already. They should not be free to walk the streets. The policy is very simple. You vote for a Reform MP, you will not have a detention facility in your constituency. But if you vote Green, or those that support open borders in the world, that's where the detention centres are going to be. Equally, I could say the same of Labour and the Conservatives, because they've done nothing to stop it.
0: Daniel Trilling, your response.
13: Yeah, I mean, that kind of sums up what Reform are about. So, like I was saying before, you know, it's kind of making virtue of how punitive and cruel they're going to be to certain groups of immigrants, but also kind of directing that at their political enemies as well. You know, so this announcement, which Farage made a couple of weeks ago, was all about kind of stigmatizing his opposition. So the Green Party, who have also kind of broke through from outside the mainstream by taking a kind of strong left-wing position. You know, he's trying to class as, you know, open borders fanatics. And I mean, what are they saying there? They're kind of threatening to use the power of the state, if they ever get hold of it, to intimidate their political opponents, you know, placing detention centres in areas that vote for parties that Farage doesn't like. You know, it's kind of punishing people for voting the wrong way and perhaps even trying to scare voters into not opposing him.
0: If you can also talk about, we see parallels here in the United States leading up to President Biden's defeat around Israel and Palestine. One of his top advisors, Wendy Sherman, now calling what's happened in Gaza a genocide. In Britain, you have Keir Starmer crackdown on Palestine Action, which they've called a terrorist organization. If you can talk about their positions here.
13: Yeah, I mean, first of all, I'd say kind of, you know, from having written about the far right for years and, you know, studied the history and so on, I think one thing that governments of the center should really avoid doing is kind of giving them the tools to play with, you know. So it's a real problem if governments of the center start kind of passing their own draconian authoritarian policies. And I think that's exactly what you've seen with the Starmer government in relation to the Palestine protests. You know, so this protest group that uses direct action, Palestine Action, was classed as a terrorist organization and banned, which as a result means that, you know, hundreds, if not thousands of peaceful protesters who have expressed their support for Palestine Action since the ban have also been arrested and are potentially facing criminal conviction just for expressing rhetorical support for that group. And, you know, much like in the US, I think these actions by the government have been in response to a huge amount of public anger. Obviously, Israel's war on Gaza, but what they also see is Britain's complicity in that war. So, you know, the UK is a strong military ally of Israel. When the Labour government came to power in 2024, they suspended a lot of arms sales to Israel on the grounds that there was a risk they could be used for human rights abuses, but actually carried on supplying certain key items like parts that could be used in Israel's F-35 fighter jet program. And so the government have really tried to just kind of contain dissent in a way that has alienated huge amounts of their core support. I mean, really, I think in these recent elections, much more pressing issues like the cost of living and rising fuel prices and so on were on voters' minds. But a lot of that support that would have gone to Labour previously, which has gone to the Green Party and to some of the other smaller parties, is also to do with anger over Israel and Gaza and the way that our government has responded to that.
0: I also want to ask you about rising support for the Green Party. This is the Green leader, Zach Polanski.
15: This is a historic victory. This is the first time the Green Party have ever won a directly elected mayor. And two-party politics is not just dying, it is dead. and it is buried. And actually, whether it's here that Labour have been rejected or whether we're seeing around the country, it's very clear that the new politics is the Green Party versus Reform. My message to Keir Starmer is that he needs to go, but I don't think that's my message. I think that's the country's message. We've seen for a long time now his popularity has been going and he's lost the trust of the country. And to see a Labour minister today saying that they don't just respond to the mood of the country, they stick to the plan, I feels very misjudged. But it doesn't feel like a coincidence. That feels like the entitlement and the privilege that this Labour government have acted with every single day that they've been in office.
0: Daniel Trilling, your response.
13: So obviously Zap Polanski and the success of the Greens is the other big development in, certainly in English politics, because obviously Scotland and Wales had elections, but there's a slightly different political setup in both those countries. The Greens, you know, they've been around for a long time in Britain, but Polanski was elected as their leader last year with a mandate to shift the party, you know, quite markedly to the left, to pursue what he calls eco-populism. So kind of attacking the centre of politics, but from the left this time, as opposed to Reform, who obviously come at it from the right. You know, the Greens have got strong positions on social and environmental justice. They also now take a very strong rhetorical stance in support of workers' rights. And, you know, they've now got this unprecedented opportunity to put some of their principles into action. They've won control of several local councils in London and other parts of the country. The big question, I think, is really, can they now follow through on this? You know, the Greens at the moment are untested. They've got a lot of goodwill from people who've lent them their votes. But I suppose the one question is, can they deliver what they promise? The other question is, you know, Britain at national elections has this first-past-the-post electoral system that does not really very fairly reflect the spread of votes in the country. That becomes even more complicated when you move, as we're doing now, from a two-party system to a multi-party system. So when we get to our next national election, the question is going to be, will there be an electoral force on the progressive wing strong enough to keep Reform out? And if there isn't a single force like that, how are these different parties, the Greens, Labour, Scottish Nationalists, Welsh Nationalists, who sometimes seem to hate each other more than they hate, you know, their opponents on the right, going to come together and collaborate in a way that will stop Britain going down what I think could be a very dark path?
0: I wanted to ask you before we go about another country, about Hungary. Over the weekend, Peter Magyar was sworn in Saturday to become Hungary's new prime minister. Magyar ending 16 years of Viktor Orban's authoritarian rule. You've been writing about Hungary. Talk about the significance of this and the damage to the institutions of Hungary during this past 16 years, Daniel.
13: Yeah, I mean, I'll make a kind of self-interested point, first of all, as someone from Britain. I think it's a real lesson in why it's so important to prevent far-right populists from winning in the first place. Because as we've seen over the past decade or more in the case of Hungary, they can be very hard to dislodge from power once they're there. They can end up being pretty popular with the electorate that they try to appeal to. But in pretty much every case where a far-right populist has won power around the world, they have undermined institutions that are vital checks and balances on the democratic system. You know, if you think how often free speech is the kind of the watchword of far-right populists, I think in every single country where a government has been formed by far-right populists, free speech hasn't got any more free. In fact, it's got significantly harder to express dissenting opinions. And Magyar's victory shows kind of what's required, I think, to push back, which is like, you know, if you get to that stage, a broad coalition of people opposed to the far-right populist government. You know, Magyar is a right-wing conservative. Some of his positions won't be that different to some of Viktor Orban's, but he has taken this very strong stand against corruption, against the undermining of the liberal democratic system. And so lots of people who don't necessarily share his politics on many of the issues that he stands for have got behind that in a huge effort, which is why when I was talking about Britain before, I was stressing this need to kind of talk and think about coalitions that can be formed to keep the right-wing populists out of power.
0: Daniel Trilling, I want to thank you so much for being with us, journalist and author speaking to us from London. His new book is titled, If We Tolerate This. how the British establishment made the far right respectable. Coming up, we go to Washington, D.C. to speak with a Marine veteran who spent 5 days atop the Frederick Douglass Bridge to protest the U.S. and Israeli war on Iran. Stay with us.

0: performing Why We Build the Wall in our Democracy Now! Studio. This is Democracy Now!, democracynow.org, The War and Peace Report. I'm Amy Goodman. We go now to Washington, D.C., where a former Marine reservist and father of two spent five nights on top of the Frederick Douglass Memorial Bridge to protest the war in Iran and artificial intelligence. Guido Reichstadter scaled the 168-foot arch of the bridge on May 1st. He continued to post to social media while he was on top of the bridge. In a social media post Tuesday evening, he said he'd run out of water and would head down, adding he expected to be going to jail for a while. In an earlier post, he wrote, quote, "One man on a bridge is relatively powerless, but the collective withdrawal of our obedience and support is capable of bringing a swift end to the regime and its wars. This nonviolent collective action is our greatest power, and it's the exercise of this power that those who rule fear more than any weapon. For the sake of the world, its children, and our future, let us build this power with each other, together," he wrote. This is not the first time Guido has climbed the Frederick Douglass Bridge in protest. In 2022, he spent 24 hours on the bridge to protest the Supreme Court decision to overturn Roe v. Wade. He's also a co-founder of Stop AI, a grassroots movement to disrupt artificial intelligence technology. After he ended his protest on the bridge, Guido was arrested and charged with unlawful entry, failure to obey an officer, and several other charges. Well, Guido Reichstadter joins us now in Washington, D.C. Welcome to Democracy Now! Explain what you did.
1: Good morning. Thank you for having me. It's great to be here. I think, like, most simply what I did was follow the call of my heart. I couldn't stay silent in the face of these ongoing acts of mass murder by the U.S. government in my name. And I felt like I had a duty to the truth, which is that we have the power to end these wars today. We, the people in whose name these murders are being committed, we've got the power and the responsibility to nonviolently withdraw our support, our cooperation from the system, from the regime, which is prosecuting these acts of murder in our name. And if we do that, we can end them. And that's actually, that's our right, it's our power, and I feel that it's our responsibility.
0: Can you, Guido, explain why you came to D.C. planning to attend a talk by Senator Bernie Sanders on the dangers of AI, of artificial intelligence, and yet this protest, though you'd scaled the Frederick Douglass Bridge before, was about the U.S. war on Iran?
1: Sure. I've been worried about AI for a long time, since about 25 years, when I first heard about the possibility of building artificial general intelligence, or AI systems with, the full range of essentially cognitive capabilities of a human brain. It just seemed like it was, 25 years ago, everyone thought that might be hundreds of years in the future. And since ChatGPT was rolled out in late 2022, broadly the deep learning revolution, the whole field has really updated quickly and shortened their timelines for when that might be possible. And the world's leading, most cited living scientists, engineers in the field, academics, all recognize that the development of that technology poses the risk of catastrophic harm, even including loss of control of advanced systems and potentially human extinction. So I moved to San Francisco in 2024 to begin social mobilization on that. That's actually what brought me to D.C. on Friday. or on last Wednesday.
0: Was that a part of your protest? Was it both issues, both AI and the U.S.-Israeli war in Iran?
1: Yeah, I mean, absolutely. So I put it out in the first post that I put on social media when I got on the bridge that was identified those. There are really three. One is the ending the war, removing the Trump regime from power, and an urgent warning to our society about the potential imminent arrival of a kind of point of no return beyond which we'll be consigned to these catastrophic effects from AI. And, you know, I care about the society in which I live. I've got two children. And I care about the world. And I feel that I have that responsibility to warn the people that I care about a danger that is recognized by, you know, the people who are closest to the development of this technology. And it's coming on fast. And this is, you know, a lot faster than maybe is recognized. And it's great that Senator Sanders held that discussion between academics in China and the United States about the need for global treaty coordinating to stop the development of really dangerous systems. But we need to treat it like an emergency. And that means more than talks. It means action.
0: You were raised as a evangelical Christian, a conservative household. Talk about how that informed what you did.
1: Sure. You know, that's what led me, that's part of what led me to join the Marines right out of high school. And it's also, you know, when I was confronted in university with the reality of American intervention, the history of American intervention and power imperialism in the world, it's what made it also possible, I think, or easier for me to reject that and say, no, this isn't right, which is what I did in 2003 when, you know, in the run-up to the Iraq War. Well, in fact, I refused to deploy to the Iraq War and resigned, you know, essentially refused to deploy, said, I'm not gonna train, I'm not gonna go fight this war, and you can either let me go or you can send me to jail, but you can't force me to do what's wrong. And that's what I went up on the bridge to do as well, to say, you know, to the people of my country, it's like, what's being done is wrong, and we have to stand up against it and not accept it. And, you know, if we do that in mass, collectively, we have the power to stop it.
0: What do you face right now, Guido, in terms of charges, and do you feel that your protest was a success?
1: Oh, yeah, absolutely. So I have currently one federal charge, unlawful entry, and a D.C. charge of failure to obey. And I'm also facing charges in San Francisco for nonviolently blocking the doors of OpenAI, one of the leading frontier AI companies. You know, for me, the important thing was doing what's right, doing what I felt I had to do. And I was able, you know, even just trying to do it is the success, right? Thank God I was able to make it to the top and to, you know, go through that action. But doing what's right is the success. Choosing to do what's right and accepting the consequences is the pivotal thing. That's the pivotal decision that everyone has to make. And if we can make that, that's what's successful. But broadly, I think it has motivated, inspired people even around the world. I've gotten messages from, you know, hundreds of folks.
0: Finally, Guido, I asked you about AI and about the war in Iran. Do you connect the two, the whole question of the use of AI? Looking at Michael Clare's comments, artificial intelligence played a major role in selecting targets for attack during Operation Epic Fury, the U.S. air and missile campaign against Iran that began February 28th. Your final comment in these last 30 seconds.
1: Yeah, absolutely. You know, it was not only used as a weapon of war, it is being developed as a weapon of war, but also as a tool for the advancing fascist movement to surveil and control the society, which makes war possible and makes resistance more difficult. So, and we should expect that as AI systems grow in capability in the future, if this is not stopped, it will destroy democracy and it will probably destroy the world. Then we've got a responsibility to stop it. If we care about the people we love and the society we live in and our children and their future, we've got to make sacrifices and do what's necessary, even if it's uncomfortable.
0: Guido Reichstadter, I want to thank you for being with us. Co-founder of Stop AI, father of two, he scaled the Frederick Douglass Bridge in Washington, D.C. last week to protest the war in Iran, and AI remained on the bridge for 4 days and five nights, a former Marine reservist. Coming up, the prominent biotech entrepreneur, Rami Elghandour. He had been selected by Rutgers University to address this year's graduating class of engineering students, but then the school canceled his speech, they said, over his social media posts on Israel and Palestine. Stay with us.

Ogundur. He had been selected by Rutgers University to address this year's graduating class of engineering students, but then the school canceled his speech, they said over his social media posts on Israel and Palestine. Stay with us.

0: landed by Sophia Shirai. This is Democracy Now!, democracynow.org. I'm Amy Goodman. In New Jersey, Rutgers University has abruptly withdrawn its invitation to a prominent biotech entrepreneur and alum to speak at its engineering school convocation. Rami Elghandour, a 2001 alum of the engineering school, had been scheduled to deliver a graduation address at Rutgers New Brunswick campus May 15th, but his invitation was canceled over what the university said were complaints about a social media post on Israel-Palestine. Two unions of educators at Rutgers University issued a joint statement condemning the university's decision to cancel the speech, calling it politically motivated suppression that, quote, reflects a broader pattern of universities applying a Palestine exception to their stated commitments to free speech, unquote. Elghandour is also executive producer of the Oscar-nominated film The Voice of Hind Rajab, about the killing of a Palestinian child and her family in Gaza, along with paramedics who tried to rescue them, and the film American Doctor that premiered earlier this year at Sundance Film Festival, the film following three doctors who go to Gaza to volunteer. Rami Elghandour joins us now in New York. Thank you so much for being with us. Talk about what happened.
1: Thanks, Amy. It's a pleasure to be here. I appreciate the opportunity. I was invited by Rutgers in December of 2025, principally because of my student engagement. I do a lot of student engagement as an alum with Rutgers University, and I love the students and spend a lot of time with them. I actually did a fireside chat with this dean that issued me that invitation in December, in early March, I believe. And then a couple of weeks ago, about 2 weeks before I was set to give the graduation address, I received the call that I was disinvited.
0: Why?
1: As you shared, it was very vague. There was no specifics. I asked for specifics. It was to quote the dean that my social media posts oppose the beliefs of a few students. I asked how many students. He said a few. A few to me sounds like maybe five or so. So it seemed unbelievable to me that for a class of 1,000 students, that a handful of students having complaints would lead to this outcome. And look, I am obviously a big proponent of free speech, but disagreement is not harm. Having a different point of view is not harming these students in any way to lead to this sort of outcome.
0: I want to ask you about your background. You were alum of Rutgers, and then talk about what you went on to do.
1: Sure. Yeah. So I graduated from Rutgers in 2001 with a degree in electrical and computer engineering. I worked for 5 years as an engineer. I then went on to business school at Wharton Business School in Philadelphia. From there, I got into venture capital and moved to the great state of California, where I was in venture for about 5 years as well. I then joined my first startup. I built that startup from about 30 to 1,000 people, took it public on the New York Stock Exchange, was there for about 7 years. I then left, I took a couple of years off and joined my most recent company, Arcelix, where I'm chairman and CEO. And for that organization, I ran it for the past 5.5 years. We were just acquired by Gilead for $7.8 billion. And we make a cancer therapeutic that is what I believe to be the best therapeutic option ever developed for multiple myeloma.
0: And so has Rutgers courted you through the years?
1: Of course. I feel like I am the poster child for Rutgers School of Engineering. I've made a lot of my degree. I get asked all the time, is the engineering degree valuable given what I do today? And it's absolutely valuable. And I'm so proud of Rutgers, and it's really just been heartbreaking to go through these last couple of weeks.
0: It's interesting.

0: that Rutgers has dealt with some student complaints over your invitation versus what happened with another event just last month. In April, the Rutgers chapter of Students Supporting Israel invited a former soldier from the Israeli Defense Forces who'd served in Gaza last year to come to campus despite protests by pro-Palestinian and Muslim and Arab groups and a petition signed by over 7,000 people of the Rutgers community demanding the event be canceled. The event took place as planned.
1: Yeah, I mean, look, I think if I had to summarize this entire dialogue around Israel and Palestine, I would summarize it using the word false equivalency. And it's a false equivalency across a couple of different metrics. The first one is on free speech. So on the one side, we talk about these cancellations. I've seen a lot of these articles online about my speech was canceled and there was a speech canceled at GW Law. But that speech was not canceled. That speaker actually withdrew. I'm actually an alum of the School of Engineering. That speaker was not even a law graduate, let alone had any association with Georgetown. So it seems like there's one on one side, actual free speech. On the other side, not so much. Let's talk about America. America First. On the one side, I've never heard a pro-Palestine advocate ask for one penny for Palestine. On the pro-Israel side, we're constantly asked, not even asked, demanding unlimited funding and political cover. So I keep hearing this sort of like false equivalency, like, oh, both sides are kind of the same. They're not the same. And then lastly, from a principal's perspective, on the Palestine side, we are advocating for equality. On the pro-Israel side, Israel is the only country in the world that still automatically and systematically prosecutes children in military court. They just passed a law that legitimized or passed the death penalty only for Palestinians, for one ethnic minority. So, look, you asked about my background, Amy. I'm a CEO who made their career by being in the details. I constantly hear that, you know, there's sort of two sides to this issue, and there are two sides, but they couldn't be more starkly different.
0: What would you have said in your speech?
1: I really was talking about the journey that got me here. You know, a lot of the student engagement I do, the one question they ask me is, how did I manage to be as successful as I've been without compromising my beliefs and my values? So I go mostly through my career arc, and the two things I focus on being yourself and choosing kindness as a way to lead.
0: And do you get pushback at Arcelux for your views?
1: I do not. I have friends as well as colleagues that are of all different races, ethnicities, including Jewish friends and colleagues. And at Arcelux itself, I have had no issues. I've had multiple attempts from outside of Arcelux to cancel me or silence me over my speech and my time there as CEO, but never from within the company.
0: On April 20th, Congressmember Ro Khanna wrote on social media, "The free ride is over. Israel has a $45 billion defense budget. I am Team America," Khanna wrote. You replied to the post writing, "Forget a free ride. They've committed genocide. They're running dungeons where they train dogs to sexually assault prisoners. Weapons embargo is the absolute minimum. Sanctions and diplomatic isolation are beyond justified. This will sell them. Weapons won't fly," unquote. On Sunday, Democracy Now! Reached out to Rutgers to invite a representative to join us on the show or send us a statement on why you're speaking.
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4: Hello, I'm Laura Devoy. The Prime Minister and Treasurer have rejected claims of a hidden death tax. The government announced in its budget it will introduce a 30% minimum tax on the income of discretionary trusts from July 1, 2028. One Nation has described it as a death tax. Jim Chalmers says deceased estates are exempt, as are existing discretionary testamentary trusts. Prime Minister Anthony Albanese has reiterated this message.
5: What we have put forward very clearly is a comprehensive policy. And of course, when it comes to trusts, if people want to continue the existing discretionary testamentary trusts, there's no change. they can continue with fixed trusts.
4: More than $65,000 in fines have been issued to landlords found to be in breach of New South Wales's rental laws. Since May last year, landlords have been required to provide a valid reason to end a tenancy, with no grounds evictions banned. Around 30 termination matters investigated by the New South Wales Rental Task Force were found to be in breach of the new laws in the first 12 months. Reporting found 84% of tenancies ended through renter's choice rather than landlord action. Australia leads the world's developed nations in its action to address sexual violence against children. Shannon Kirkwood has more.
2: The 2026 Out of the Shadows Index has ranked Australia top of 60 countries across six regions with an overall score of 83 out of 100. The index measures the progress toward a world free of childhood sexual violence. Australia leads the way on governance and accountability as well as prevention and justice, but scores just 70 in healing. At the other end of the scale, Saudi Arabia was one of the lowest scoring nations with 29 out of 100. The researchers say every nation must make improvements, in particular when it comes to plans and policies to prevent and respond to child and adolescent sexual violence.
4: There are calls for the University of Tasmania to consider redress for the 177 families affected by the collection of body parts without consent. The uni says the specimens were collected during autopsies between 1966 and 1991 and provided to the Rotter Pathology Museum. Some were put on display. The uni has apologised, but independent MLC Meg Webb says the government should consider further steps such as redress for families. Six companies have been forced to sell off their holdings in an Australian rare earths miner amid fears of foreign interference. Treasurer Jim Chalmers has given the overseas-owned businesses, which are mostly from China and Hong Kong, 14 days to dispose of their shares in Northern Minerals. The rare earths miner hopes to extract dysprosium and terbium in Western Australia's Kimberley region. The government views the company as a crucial part of its efforts to fight China's hold on the global critical minerals supply chain. Turning to sport, in cricket, Mitchell Starc took 3 wickets in 4 balls to help the Delhi Capitals defeat the Rajasthan Royals in the Indian Premier League. The Royals were limited to 193 and Starc was not required to bat as the Capitals reached their target with 4 balls to spare. Meantime, Josh Hazlewood's Royal Challengers Bengaluru defeated the Punjab Kings by 23 runs. And in golf, Aaron Rye has become just the second Englishman to win the PGA Championship. The 31-year-old hit a 5-under final round to finish at 9-under, 3 shots ahead of John Rahm in second. He's the first Englishman to win the tournament since Jim Barnes in 1919.
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0: 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This program aims to celebrate Canberra's multicultural community, to highlight their activities and their concerns, and to discuss issues of interest for and about multiculturalism in the ACT area. The program is organised by CMCF, Canberra Multicultural Community Forum, and is presented today by Mandy. And we gratefully acknowledge the support we get from 2XX for this program and also the Community Broadcasting Foundation. Now, the main feature for today is something that came across through my multilingual poetry email list from the Bangladesh Australia Association, and it sounded very intriguing. An art exhibition, the Sagarmatha exhibition, which is opening on Friday the 29th of May, and then it will be open during that weekend too. It's up in Nichols, up in Gold Creek. And it's all about a trip that two local people made to the Everest Base Camp, and it inspired them to make some art, and it's going to be a wonderful celebration, the opening event, showing their exhibition, having some nibbles, having some music, and the main thing is it's free, but the main thing is to raise money for a wonderful cause. So, and I have very happy to have in the studio with me today Famida, who's one of the artists, who's going to tell us all about it. Good, so hello.
1: Hello, Mandy. Hello, listeners. Mandy, thank you for this opportunity.
0: So tell me, how did you get involved with this expedition to the Everest Base Camp?
1: So this is something that, you know, I always wanted to do because I'm someone who likes to quietly push my boundaries, and I also feel this deep connection with nature. So I guess being in part of, you know, born in Bangladesh, being part of that wider story of the Himalayas, you only hear about it through music and literature and poetry. I wanted to experience it myself, and that's basically how I ended up at the Everest Base Camp trek.
0: And there was a group of, so it was connected to the Bangladeshi community. It was a group of six people.
1: Yes.
0: But three of you from Canberra.
1: Yeah, that's correct. So three of us from Canberra, Lana and I, we're now running with this exhibition. And we had three other Bangladeshis, two from US and one from Bangladesh.
0: Oh, right. You know, I never think of Bangladesh as being next to the Himalayas, but I guess they are.
1: Yeah.
0: And you were telling me the name of the exhibition is Sagarmatha, which is actually the Nepalese name for Everest.
1: Yes.
0: And the date, the 29th of May, is actually Everest Day.
1: That's correct, yes.
0: So is that like a United Nations Day, Everest Day, or who is it just celebrated?
1: It's celebrated, I think, all over the world.
0: Well, this is a fantastic, we can come up to the opening and have a look at it. So then, having gone on the exhibition, was it always your idea that it would inspire you to do some painting or photography? Was that your idea, or did that sort of come later?
1: I think, no, it came later because, like, being amongst the Himalayas, the nature is just so mesmerizing, and it just takes your breath away. You just can't express it into words. And more than that was the warmth and kindness of the people in Nepal.
0: Yes.
1: And especially the team that guided us to Everest Base Camp. Their love was something that you cannot explain into words. And we wanted to show some way to thank them, show our gratitude. And that's where the idea of the exhibition came from.
0: Because all the proceeds will go to the Australian Himalayan Foundation, what sort of activities does that support?
1: So the Australian Himalayan Foundation supports remote Himalayan communities through education, healthcare, environmental sustainability and cultural preservation. Mm-hmm. And they work closely with local communities in Nepal, Bhutan and the Indian Himalaya to and create long-term community-led change. But the money from our exhibition will go towards the development of the mountain communities in Nepal.
0: Oh, right. Oh, that's great. Yes. So just to remind listeners, you're listening to Canberra Multicultural Voices, and I'm talking to
1: Fahmida.
0: I told you I wasn't very good with names. I couldn't see the people who did that. Fahmida, about this wonderful exhibition that's coming up. So let's hear about the exhibition now. So it is a little art gallery, right, that it's going to be held at?
1: Yes, that's correct. So it will be held at Arwun Gallery in Gold Creek. So it's 11 Federation Square. The opening night is, as Mandy said, on Everest Day, on 29th of May at 6 p.m. And it continues over the weekend, the 30th and the 31st, from 10 a.m. to 3 p.m. And for information, please go to www.sagarmathaexhibition.com.au, and we encourage everyone to register. It is a free event,
0: But it's quite a small gallery.
1: It is a small gallery, but also we're actually getting a lot of interest from all the communities.
0: Well,
1: which
0: yes,
1: is great.
0: The Bangladeshi community alone can fill a hall, I think.
1: So we're basically, the spaces are limited for the opening night. There'll be refreshments, drinks, music. So we have a...
0: Yes, I was looking on the... When you look at the website, you can see the information about the two main performers. Mm. One of them is Nepalese and one of them is Bangladeshi.
1: Yes.
0: And one of them is a musician and the other... is a singer. Well, they do other things as well, as you do, but this is their perhaps their passion in life.
1: They're absolutely beautiful musicians, so I'm really excited and to give this back to the community and encourage everyone to register and come along.
0: Yes, and I was saying I will actually put this up on the CMCF Facebook page as well, so hopefully if people are listening to this program that know about CMC, Canberra Multicultural Community Forum, the information will be up there, but very important to register. But Saturday and Sunday will be from 11 o'clock until 3, and that will be 10 o'clock till 3.
1: Yeah.
0: And maybe you'll be there to talk to people too.
1: Yes, but Lana and I will be there.
0: But we won't get any free food or music, unfortunately, but we'll have plenty of time to talk.
1: But you get to see the beautiful artwork.
0: And to hear your inspiring story. Well, let's just go to a little bit of music now, and then we'll just come back just to say if there's anything we've forgotten to say, and we'll also have got some community announcements of other things that are coming up. Oh, and also the quiz, the competition to win two free tickets to the 20-year gala dinner of the Canberra Multicultural Community Forum, worth $100 each. It's happening on June the 6th, and I will be giving you the questions that you need to answer and send in the answers for to win two free tickets. So let's hear a bit of music now. This is a favourite one of mine. This is a very old song by Jacques Brel from Belgium, but it's talking about It Might Rain in French, and I think that's a good song for today.
2: Pleuvoir sur les trottoirs des grands boulevards, moi je m'en fiche, j'ai ma mie auprès de moi. 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
1: Okay, welcome back to Canberra Multicultural Voices. And we're here talking to Fahmida from the, well, connected with this exhibition that's coming up. The main thing perhaps to emphasise is it is a fundraising exhibition for the Australian Himalayan Foundation. And what did you say the specific, the money that will be collected through sales of your artworks there and also donations on the night? You said it was going to go to particular...
2: Yeah, so towards the mountain communities in Nepal.
1: Because there is a lot of poverty there, isn't there?
2: Look, I haven't seen poverty like that because they are just so rich with how they interact with people and the warmth and the kindness. And they give so generously. And I guess this is our turn to give back.
1: So when you go onto the website, which the website again is Sagarmatha Exhibition. Oh, I should explain. Sagarmatha actually is a TH for the T. So it's Sagarmatha and then exhibition. So it looks like Sagarmatha. exhibition.com.au.
2: Correct.
1: And there'll be a link there for donation. So even if people can't make it and they think it's a good cause, they can donate. But on the day, of course, you can donate as well, or when you book your ticket for the wonderful Friday night event.
2: Yeah. And we are expecting representatives from the Nepali and Bangladeshi High Commission. And we'll be also joined by the CEO of Australian Himalayan Foundation and Board of Director.
1: Oh, right.
2: Yeah.
1: How did you contact them? Were you already in contact with them before you went on the expedition?
2: With AHF?
1: Yes.
2: No. I actually met her through another friend who was actually on a posting to Nepal at the time of my trip to Nepal.
1: Okay. Yes. So this was something that sort of popped up as a possibility after your wonderful experience.
2: Yes.
1: Yeah, I went to Nepal many, many years ago now, but then that I just went to Pokhara and Kathmandu, and there was a lot of poverty then, but the people were so friendly.
2: Mm.
1: The difference between them and I just come from India was just completely different altogether. Mm. So thank you so much for coming in, and I hope to see you at the exhibition. So it's not this coming weekend, it's the following weekend.
2: Yes.
1: Yeah. So I'll remind people about it again next week.
2: Yep. Thank you so much, Mandy.
1: Now, just a couple of announcements. So first of all, the competition to win two tickets, $100 each, for the 20-year gala dinner to celebrate Canberra Multicultural Community Forum being the peak body for multicultural organisations in the ACT for 20 years. In fact, it's coming up in July, I think. But the gala dinner is Saturday the 6th of June, and it's going to be at the Hellenic Club. It's going to be a fantastic three-course feast. And also another thing is the guest MC will be the well-known comedian Nazim Hussain, who is very popular with people I know. So what are the questions for the quiz, for your competition? The first one is, what is the website for the Canberra Multicultural Community Forum, CMCF? What is the address of their website? Question number two, do they have a Facebook? Yes or no? And the third question is, What is the name of the popular comedian who will be the MC at the 20-year gala dinner at the Hellenic Club on Saturday, June the 6th? So there are those three questions to answer, and you send the answers to me, Mandy at cmcf.org.au, and the closing date is midnight tonight. So send in your, and then tomorrow we will draw the lucky winner from the people who've answered at the website. Now, a couple of other announcements of things coming up this week. This weekend, Saturday 16th and 17th of May, is the second Indonesian Film Festival. There will be five Indonesian films being shown, and there are another two actually later in June. But this weekend, there are five films. They're going to be at the Cambry Theatre at the ANU, and they are free. And the embassy, the Indonesian embassy, will be providing Indonesian snacks and coffee. So how could you possibly turn that down? So what's happening? On Saturday, they've got a couple of films, one at 1:30, one at 5 o'clock. The 5 o'clock one is called Jumbo, rated G. So I suspect that's going to be a cartoon. And on Sunday, they've got three films, one at 1 o'clock, one at 3:30, and one at 6. So if you want more information, you can have a look at the ANU. It's listed on the events at ANU. So anu.edu.au, and click on events and look for the Indonesian Film Festival this weekend. And I'm just, they're all, it says they're highly accredited Indonesian films with English subtitles. Oh, and so if you don't know any Indonesian, that's good. And if you are learning Indonesian, you can hear it and see what it means at the same time, which really is a good way to improve your listening and understanding of an event. The other thing of a language. The other thing I've got to tell you about is something. It's actually happening next week, but the CMCF is very involved with it, so I've been asked to give pre-information about it. It's a multicultural leaders round table, and it's in conjunction with the Migrant Workers Service in Canberra. And multicultural leaders are invited to a round table on workplace rights, support and protections available for temporary visa holders, including international students. Join a critical dialogue to confront real challenges, shape solutions, and ensure your community voice drives meaningful change. It's 6 o'clock till 8 o'clock at the Multicultural Centre on Wednesday the 20th of May. Oh, actually, that is this weekend. It is on Wednesday. Oh, dear. The time is getting away from me. It is this Wednesday. So that sounds really good. Who should ascend? Multicultural community leaders, partners, support organisations, and international student leaders. And what will you expect? What do you expect to get? A powerful convergence of ideas, surfacing workplace realities of temporary visa holders and international students. So the emphasis is people who've got temporary visas. Critically examining current responses and shaping practical solution-driven outcomes. And as I say, it's being organised in cooperation with the Migrant Workers Service, who are really great. We had two people from there on this programme a few weeks ago. So there'll be a panel discussion, then roundtable group discussions, and then there'll be closing remarks. So why it matters? Temporary visa holders often face real workplace risks that often go unheard. This roundtable turns those lived experiences into collective insights, driving practical solutions, stronger protections, and meaningful change. And actually, you can find out a lot about what the Migrant Workers Service do, because I know they do run like free one-on-one links to lawyers to help you with workers' rights and things. So register now. Now, where do we have to register? It's got one of those things that you click on. That's not very good. Anyway, I'll give you the website, www.migrantworkerscanberra. I'm just trying to read it. It's very small writing. migrantworkerscbr.org.au. That's their website. So look for Multicultural Leaders Roundtable, and that should give you the link to register. Migrant Workers CBR, all one word, .org.au. And that's coming up this Wednesday. So lucky I noticed that. So the couple of things for this week, and a quick reminder is not this week, but the following week, they are still looking for people to join the Multi-Ministerial Advisory Council for Multiculturalism. This takes a while to apply for, so have a look at it in advance. You can get all the information on, just look for just Google ACT Canberra, the government, Ministerial Advisory Council for Multiculturalism. And it should give you all the information about what you need to do if you want to be a member. And I'll get the proper information about the website for next week, because not happening. Closing date is not till Sunday the 24th, which is, I hope, is next week. Oh, no, actually, it's this week. I'm obviously behind with the weeks. So actually, it's this week. So very important you look at that. If you're passionate about inclusion, equity and community representation, you can express your interest to join the Ministerial Advisory Council for Multiculturalism. That's the government's peak body on multicultural affairs, established to provide advice to the minister. So have a look at that. So just Google, as I say, act.gov.au, look for Ministerial Advisory Council for Multiculturalism, and you'll find out all about it. Right, well, our time is more or less up, so thank you very much for listening to Canberra Multicultural Voices. Don't forget about the competition for the 20 Years Gala Dinner closing tonight. So we need CMCF's website address, yes, no, do they have a Facebook page, and then finally, who is the guest, the personality who's going to be the MC, and will give us lots of, I think, comedic interludes as well, Nazim Hussain. So entries to me, Mandy at CMCF.com. .org.au by midnight tonight. Well, we'll leave you with a bit more music, and then we'll hand on to the next program, which is Lunchbox with Rod. And we hope to join you again next week, same time, and have a good week. 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Mandy at cmcf.org.au. And we'll leave you with some Serbian dance music.

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Good afternoon, my name's Rod, presenting 7 decades of rock music up until 2 p.m, including news headlines and weather at 1 and community announcements at 1:30. 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

0: Yeah, Phil Rudd there with She's a Crazy Head Job. Prior to that, it was Diesel performing Have Love Will Travel, and John Farnham kicked it off with Everything Is Out of Season.
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2: Hello, I'm Peter Hislop. The Federal Opposition Leader says the government's 5% home deposit scheme should not be available to non-citizens. The Prime Minister is on a blitz to sell cost of living policies and is in Adelaide spruiking changes to negative gearing and the capital gains tax discount. Angus Taylor says allowing visa holders to avoid lenders' mortgage insurance is putting more pressure on the market.
3: It is beyond belief that this government, one of their first acts as a government, was to say that the 5% home deposit scheme should not be restricted to citizens. It should be eligibility should be to anyone who arrives in this country. It makes no sense.
2: Ugandan residents are voicing concerns after the current Ebola outbreak in the DR Congo was declared a global health emergency. The UN Health Agency says there are 80 suspected deaths, 8 laboratory confirmed cases and 246 suspected cases in the DRC. It's believed to be a rare variant of the virus. Uganda's health ministry reported a case in the capital last week. Kampala resident Naomi Kayondo says the Ugandan government must do more than raise awareness about the Ebola virus.
4: Start to institute measures to avoid the spread of Ebola in Kampala and Uganda as a whole, so that there is a feeling of safeness, of security against this disease of Ebola.
2: Around 30 landlords have been found to be in breach of New South Wales No Grounds Evictions laws. The majority were found to have attempted to let a property online during an exclusion period following an eviction. The New South Wales Rental Task Force investigated 635 alleged breaches and issued fines totalling over $65,000. The Tenants Union of New South Wales says there are still properties getting through the gaps and not having penalties applied by the regulator. Six companies headquartered overseas have been forced to sell off holdings in Australian rare earths miner Northern Minerals amid fears of foreign interference. Five of the businesses are headquartered in China or Hong Kong, and they have been given 14 days to dispose shares in the company, which is looking to extract minerals from WA's East Kimberley region. A study has found coastal wetlands are helping to protect sugarcane fields from cyclones. Laura Devoy reports.
5: Researchers from RMIT University used historical satellite imagery and remote sensing analysis when looking at sugarcane and mango fields in Queensland's Whitsunday region, focusing on the aftermath of Cyclone Debbie, a Category 4 system which hit in March 2017. They found fields within approximately 1 kilometre of coastal wetlands showed measurably lower flooding and crop cover declines. Thousands of hectares of mangrove forests and tidal marshes were cleared along the coast between the 1930s and 60s to make way for sugarcane expansion. The researchers say their findings suggest such ecosystems provide a meaningful buffer against extreme weather events.
2: Volunteers around Australia are being celebrated and thanked this week. CEO of the not-for-profit road safety charity Amber Community, Xander Alfitz, has sent a message to the more than 100 volunteers.
6: Whether you tell your personal story, or you work behind the scenes, or you volunteer for us in other ways, a big thank you from us to you.
2: And turning to sport now, and the Adelaide Thunderbirds are back on top of the Super Netball ladder after a 4-point win over the Melbourne Mavericks. The Mavericks are fourth on the ladder with 4 matches remaining in the season. And Romelda Aiken-George's milestone match was soured by a 57-63 loss to the New South Wales Swifts. Aiken-George broke Catherine Cox's record for the most National League matches.
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9: Cameras, weather forecast for the next week according to the Bureau of Meteorology. Today, looking for a top of 15 with rain increasing. Tomorrow, minimum 8, maximum 18 and showers. Wednesday, minimum 3, maximum 16, mostly sunny. Thursday, minimum 2, maximum 17, sunny. Friday, minimum 2, maximum 18, and back to mostly sunny. Saturday, minimum 3, maximum 18, and cloudy. And Sunday, minimum 5, maximum 18, with a possible shower. That's the latest news headlines and weather on 2XX. Now for the tracks I played immediately prior to the news. We finished off with Ronnie James Dio performing Death by Love. Before that, 5-Way Addiction with Hard Woman. Prior to that one, Models with Evolution. And Emerson, Lake and Palmer kicked us off with Fanfare for the Common Man. 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

0: And Black Sabbath, of course, here with Die Young. Great song. Prior to that, Pretty Reckless with He Loves You. And Stevie Wright kicked us off, I should say, with Evie Part 1.
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0: And yes, another one from Black Sabbath off their Marmite album, if you want to call it that. You either love it or you hate it. Well, I love it. Born Again was the name of the album, and the name of that song was Disturbing the Priest. Prior to that one, we had Rainbow with Death Alley Driver, and the Beatles kicked us off with a song called The End.
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0: Rightio, just gone 1:30, time for the community announcements, and after those we'll rock back into the last half hour of today's program. 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Polio Australia is holding a free community information session on Monday, 25th of May at the Woden Library from 1pm to 4pm. More info, you can email Michael at polioaustralia.org.au. You can phone 0466 719 013. 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

0: Yeah, that was Crocus performing Heat Strokes. Prior to that, we had Tim finish him, and the song was Heart of Cold, and Rainbow kicked us off with Difficult to Cure.
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1: There you go. That was the Velveteers, and the song was called Death Hex. Prior to that, we had Carvings, and that song was Heat Is My Middle Name. And Old Man Jack kicked us off with Hard Rock Revolution.
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1: Right, yeah, that's all the time we have for today, unfortunately. Just one song left to play. Thanks for listening in. I hope you've enjoyed the program, and I hope you can join me tomorrow for the Tuesday edition of Lunchbox from 12:30 p.m. with me, Rod. Until then, have a great day. Stay safe, behave yourselves, be good to one another, and keep rocking on. Winding up the program today, we have 100 Watt Vipers, and the song's called He Walks So Heavy.

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1: Hello, I'm Peter Hislop. Over 900 people have been charged following a New South Wales police operation checking compliance on bail and apprehended domestic violence orders. The operation focused on the safety of domestic and family violence victim survivors, with 94 firearms and 48 weapons seized in the four-day operation. Acting Assistant Commissioner Adam Johnson says the number of people arrested is concerning.
2: I think the message needs to get across a lot stronger to, offenders and perpetrators of domestic violence that it's not the message isn't getting through. This is a stain on society. It's a scourge, and it's something that the New South Wales Police Force won't take a backward step on.
1: And if you or anyone you know needs support, call 1800 RESPECT on 1800 737 732. Grain producers battling mice plagues across several states now have access to a stronger mouse bait. Shannon Kirkwood reports.
3: The regulator, the Australian Pesticides and Veterinary Medicines Authority, has today approved an emergency permit for access to ZP50 mouse bait. Grain Producers Australia will hold the permit. GPA says producers are in urgent need of the bait in order to combat the current mice problems. The permit allows access based on moderate or high levels of mouse activity. Mice have reached plague proportions in Western Australia, South Australia and Eastern Australia.
1: People with disability across Australia are contributing to a campaign calling on the government to stop changes announced in the budget to the NDIS. A Senate inquiry will next month report back on plans to save around $37 billion over the next 4 years, with about 160,000 people to be excluded. People with Disability Australia has launched the Reasonable, Necessary and Ordinary campaign, warning the cuts could cause deterioration, injury and death. PWDA member Francis says people with disability are advocating for their rights.
4: We need people to see us as human beings, and we need you to stand up and change this once and for all, to help all people who have a disability to stand up for their rights and to have a voice.
1: Medical staff with experience working with previous Ebola outbreaks are being sent to DR Congo amid warnings of a global health emergency. The World Health Organization has today declared the outbreak in the DRC with 80 reported deaths an emergency of international concern. There are currently no approved drugs or vaccines to treat the variant. Head of programs at MSF Australia, Simon Eccleshaw, has told the ABC medical staff are being sent and are taking full PPE precautions.
5: Many Australians familiar with PPE through the response here to the COVID outbreak. This is an even higher level of response, and we'll be doing everything we can to make sure that any of the staff travelling into the Ebola affected area have the latest information and technology to be able to prevent themselves from contracting this virus.
1: The WA opposition says school students have been unfairly penalised for not tagging on and off free public transport. The state government has issued a total of $821,000 in fines to students under the Ride to School Free program. The opposition says the government promised free transport for students, but families are now paying the price. And in sport, Richmond's injury crisis is deepening, with the AFL club potentially being forced to pick a VFL-listed player in its 26-man squad for Friday's Dreamtime at the G clash against Essendon. Campbell Gray and Sam Cumming are the latest players expected to be ruled out of this week's match due to a hamstring injury picked up in yesterday's loss to St Kilda.
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0: I'm just arriving at Roddy Lee's Vault of Vinyl for the Pophead's Hour of Power. Hope he's in.
1: Jane Arakawa.
0: Pophead's musicologist, Roddy Lee.
1: Come in, come in, come in, come in, come in.
0: And I join Pophead's musicologist, Roddy Lee, at this time in the Vault of Vinyl for the Hour of Power.
1: Here we are again in the Vault of Vinyl, Jane.
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0: The best of the vinyl years.
1: And heard across Australia on the Community Radio Network. Hey, Jane.
0: Yeah?
1: 1976 was 50 years ago.
0: Unbelievably so, Roddy.
1: Those were the days of arena rock, the emergence of punk rock, the height of disco, and a year of iconic album releases.
0: So Pophead's is focusing on 1976.
1: Indubitably, the music of 1976. It's time for us to count down the Hot 30 albums of 1976.
0: So stop the clock. We're disembarking in 1976, 50 years ago.

0: 1976, 50 years ago.
1: Episode 4, and Jane, in this Pophead series, we're going to let the music do the talking.
0: The less we say, the more we play.
1: Today, in Episode 4, it's the Hot 30 albums of 1976. We're going to play some tracks from numbers 18 to number 15.
0: Stand by. Who's at number 18?
1: In September 1976, Brian Ferry released an album of cover versions and Roxy remakes called Let's Stick Together. The hit single from the album was the title track. The film clip for Let's Stick Together featured Brian's then-current girlfriend, Jerry Hall. Of course, Jerry went on to have children with Mick Jagger. I'm not sure that Jerry Jagger is much better than Jerry Ferry.

0: Brian Ferry from his album of covers and Roxy remakes, Let's Stick Together.
1: So now two Roxy remakes, a Brian Ferry double play. This is Casanova and Chance Meeting.
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0: Pophead's Hot 30 albums of 1976, Chance Meeting, and before Chance Meeting, Casanova.
1: Our fourth and final play from Brian Ferry's Let's Stick Together is a cover of the Everly Brothers' hit single of 1965. Here's Brian Ferry and the

0: Brian Ferry.
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0: ABBA from their 1976 LP, Arrival.
1: By 1976, ABBA had certainly arrived, Dancing Queen being their fifth number one single in Australia. No.

0: This is Jane Arakawa.
1: That's you.
0: And Roddy Lee.
1: That's me.
0: And the Pophead's Hour of Power. Today it's episode 4 of 1976, 50 years ago, counting down Pophead's Hot 30 albums of 1976.
1: Yep, and today it's albums number 18 to number 15.
0: Number 16 is?
1: Released in January 1976, it is 10cc and How Dare You.

0: excellent track.
1: Yes, the title track from 10cc's How Dare You LP. And we go straight into A Mandy Fly Me.

0: I'm Mandy. Fly me, 10cc, the album, How Dare You.
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0: I know this.
1: Art

0: album number 16 on Pophead's Hot 30 albums of 1976, How Dare You by 10cc. Who's with the final hot album today?
1: At number 15, it's Led Zeppelin and Presence. And this is Achilles' Last Stand.

0: Wow, that is epic. Led Zeppelin and Achilles' Last Stand.
1: Hey, Jane.
0: Yeah?
1: Next program in episode 5 of Pophead's Hot 30 Albums of 1976, we'll be playing some tracks from albums number 14 to number 11.
0: Okay. And our final play today?
1: The final play today from Led Zeppelin's Presence LP is Nobody's Fault But Mine.
0: Roddy Lee, Pophead's musicologist. Thanks for the memories.
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2: Good afternoon, I'm Peter Hislop. The Prime Minister has rejected calls for a royal commission into femicide, saying it would just fund more lawyers. Calls for a royal commission into violence against women have been growing. Counting Dead Women Australia says 20 women have now been killed by violence this year. Anthony Albanese told SCA in Hobart the federal government already knows what needs to change.
3: But you've got to work out, what does a royal commission do besides fund lawyers? What we need here is solutions that we know. We know what they are. You know, we know that there's too much violence against women. We know what keeps women in these relationships.
2: And if you or anyone you know needs support, call 1-800-RESPECT on 1-800-737-732. The federal government is pushing back at a coalition campaign against new taxes on discretionary trusts. The federal budget includes a 30% minimum tax on the trusts, which is an estate planning structure used to distribute assets after a person dies. Opposition leader Angus Taylor has called the change a death tax by stealth.
4: This is a structure that most small businesses in this country use. Small businesses that are squeezed. This Treasurer hasn't got a clue. This government hasn't got a clue. You know why? Because none of them have ever worked seriously in small businesses. None of them understand it. They don't get it.
2: Some Ugandan residents say they were not informed of the Ebola outbreak in the neighbouring Democratic Republic of the Congo. The UN says there are 80 suspected deaths from the rare variant of the Ebola virus in the DR Congo. This latest outbreak has been declared a global health emergency. Last week, there was a reported case in the Ugandan capital, Kampala. Resident Daya Nakonde says many people are not aware of the seriousness of the situation.
5: I didn't receive well the news of Ebola outbreak in Uganda. Because I work in an environment where I meet many people every day, so it puts me on a high risk of getting also Ebola.
2: Australia's broadband provider says millions of consumers are missing out on faster internet speeds due to out-of-date hardware and equipment. In a survey of over 12,000 users, 9 out of 10 home Wi-Fi setups had room for improvement. It comes after 2.7 million households received an internet speed boost as cables are switched from copper to fibre. New research has found community radio stations are playing a critical role in local music. Shannon Kirkwood reports.
6: Researchers from Monash University say Australia's community radio stations generate an estimated $153 million for the music industry every year, and they broadcast more than double the volume of local music played by commercial networks. In 2023, 30% of weekly listeners discovered a local or emerging artist by listening to community radio, and 28% looked up an artist on digital platforms after hearing them on community radio. Researchers say the findings are encouraging for the Australian music industry during a time when global streaming algorithms are making it harder for local artists to be heard.
2: Meantime, the health of Australia's music industry will be revealed tomorrow. Music Australia will be releasing its second edition of The Baseline, which will provide a snapshot of music's cultural value. The results will help support a thriving and sustainable Australian music industry. And to sport, Manly's Lehi Hopoate and West Tigers centre Patrick Herbert are both facing suspensions. Hopoate will be hit with a match ban with an early guilty plea after he was charged for making contact with a referee while chasing a bomb. While Herbert can serve two games on the sideline with an early guilty plea for a head slam, he risks a three-game ban if he fights the charge and loses.
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Afternoon, everyone. This is a Faraway Place on 2XX. Monday, the 18th of May. Coming up to 5 minutes past three. Pretty gloomy, rainy day outside in the capital. We've got some nice rain songs for you this afternoon. Starting us off, we're listening to Delightful / Waterfall by Carlos Nino.

0: When water splashes, it creates negative ions in the air.
1: Right.
0: And the higher negative ion count, the higher your sense of well-being, which is why being around a fountain, people feel nice being around fountains because there's a lot of negative ions in the air. And what does that mean? It means loose electrons just flying around. So if your body needs electrons, they're there, an abundance of them, as many as you need. So fountains splash water, release negative ions in the air. Waterfalls splash an amazing amount of water, so they have an amazingly high count of negative ions in the air. So you're getting high on all the negative ions in the air. Free electrons flying around, and in the waterfall, you have a huge abundance of free electrons flying around.
2: Is there a way that humans themselves can be like waterfalls? Would that be thought based? Would that be based on like how much bliss we're radiating? Do we have the capacity to actually create negative ion like that as well?
0: To begin with, just the fact that you exist makes you a waterfall in a sense, because your higher self is sending a continuous stream of living electrons down through your silver cord, also called your antikarana, coming in through here, going through your heart, and from your heart radiating to all parts of your body. This is a continuous stream of energy coming in, and it's totally pure. It's like a tape recorder. What goes into the tape recorder is pure blank tape, but when it's recording sound, then it gets stamped with the qualities of whatever it's recording, whether it's blissful sounds or horrible sounds, it gets stamped with it. But what comes in is just pure, clean magnet. Likewise, what comes from your higher self is very pure, but once it passes through your emotional body and your mental body, it gets stamped with your thoughts and feelings, and then goes out to the whole universe, attracts more energy of the same kind, then bounces back to you again. So if you send out angry thoughts, it bounces, goes out, and then through reverb, it collects a lot of angry energy, and then all that angry energy bounces back to you, and you have to deal with it. You're sending out love and ecstasy and joy, radiate that, it attracts more love, ecstasy, and joy, and then it bounces back. And then if it's pure energy coming back, which love and joy would be, it goes back up to your higher self and gets stored there in your causal body, which is your storehouse of good energy that you've accumulated. But if it's negative energy, you need to process it here. It doesn't go back up. Only high frequency energy goes back up, which is pure harmonious energy. The negative energy, which is low frequency energy, stays in your aura until you process it and clean it up. So in a sense, everybody, just by the fact that they are alive, makes them a waterfall of a stream of living electrons from the higher self to them, which is what animates your body. Now, on top of that, you can have a being a radiator of love. So then you can say you're a waterfall of love. You could have a little puppy dog be a radiator of joy, because it's feeling a lot of joy and perking around. So depending on what, you could have someone else be a radiator of fear, like some people I know where they're radiating fear all the time. So your average emotional radiations determines what your waterfall of good, bad, or indifferent. I recommend being a radiator of love and ecstasy.
2: Yeah. Wow.

り出しにくいあの場所へ消さりにしたんだ。もう僕のポケットには何もない。だからあっちで不意に見た空や

0: That was my keys on the table. This is a faraway place on 2XX, Canberra's community radio station. At the top of this bracket, we heard Ovidedissima Vidiga, composed by Hildegard von Bingen, the infamous Hildegard von Bingen, about 1,000 years ago. That version was recorded in 1982 by Gothic Voices.
1: And after that, we heard the title track from Gaia, selected ambient and down-tempo works from 96 to 2003 by Japanese artist Dream Dolphin. And then after that, we heard a very lucky collaboration by Ariel Karma and Jakarta via New York-based Acetone. That was their song Art of Memory. It came out last year on Good Morning Tapes. And while we were speaking, we had a little forest intro by Cat's Eyes.
0: A very brief 37 seconds. People who are listening closely might be picking up on some themes coming through in today's episode. Email us. There might be a prize. This is 2XX, Canberra's community radio station, 98.3 FM, or 2XXFM.org.au. Don't forget to keep it locked.

0: on 2XX. After we last checked in with you, we heard this song, Daisy, by Nash Paints. A really exciting audio bath folky project coming out of Dublin, Ireland. And that one was off their album, Blind Man the Gambler.
1: And then we heard Pure Link's track, We Should Keep Going. Keep your eyes peeled for Pure Link. They will be playing in Canberra later this month. A show not to miss.
0: And just finishing up behind us is the start of a little 3XL bracket. 3XL are a label out of Berlin, Germany, that specialise in contemporary soundscapes.
1: Shout out Berlin.
0: And if there's any
1: Berlin listeners, email us.
0: Yeah, let us know. And the track that we just heard was Too High, which was by Pulse X. It's 2XX.

0: You just heard the tail end of the cover of Chris Isaak's Wicked Game by Natural Wonder Beauty Concept, who is Anna Roxanne and DJ Python. Hi, Jill and Sammy at Plumwood Mountain, listening in. Where are you listening from? Send us an email.
1: And before that, wrapping up the 3XL bracket, after Pulse X, we heard DJ Paradise with their track Reality Beat, with Zoe Darcy on vocals. And then the instrumental one was Tiny by Stone. Coming in behind us is Can't Touch with Layla Sakini by Fergus Jones.
0: Coming up at the end of our show, but we've got a few more songs.

0: noble, often found in the quiet hands of people from all walks, rich, poor, humble, or grand. A treasure for those who explore far and wide. I carry their fortunes with wealth as my guide. I speak of great cities, power, and fame, or honor divine in a more sacred name. The wise cherish my silent way of revealing knowledge and truth without ever speaking. Though many chase after the path I've paved, sometimes the footprints I leave can fade. Who am I?
1: Today, I'm 16 years old. I have half of a ham sandwich in my pocket. I forget my phone number. I remember instead the etymology of the word person. The snowflakes falling on my face feel like ambulances. I realize that if I was to die here, nobody would know for a really long time because of the largeness of this least likely of all possible worlds. On the drive out, we don't see anything for hours. Not a single thing, living or dead. Just a road going through an endless desert with grey mountains in the distance that never get closer. For some reason, I sing Christmas carols to myself and cry without tears. What am I doing here? What is that car doing there? And why is it on fire? My friend, whose name I've forgotten and who I think has since moved on, is recording a video for his wife. He is describing everything he sees as if he's seeing it for the first time in his life. Out of the blue, he tells me that he thinks she is sleeping with her ski instructor. I decide then that I should become a ski instructor. I smoke a cigarette and feel the future with my nose. It is still attached to my face. I see long nights in cheap hotels. I hear quotes taken out of context. I see laughter and loneliness. I see boredom and anxiety. I must stop being a ghost. I must sneak back onto Earth. I don't like the fact that God moves in mysterious ways. Today, I am 19 years old. Julio comes up to me at a club in Paris and tells me that the sky is blue and the dead are coming back to life.

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I climb down off the stage. 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

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Will I eat cucumber salad tomorrow? 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Today I feel old. Today I sat in the sun and told myself secrets I won't remember. Today it is possible to survive.

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This has been another week of A Faraway Place on 2XXFM. I hope everyone's enjoyed. Just before this was Vegan's project Headache with a track off their album.

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1: Good afternoon, I'm Peter Hislop. A leader at the centre of a neo-Nazi group banned by the federal government has filed a challenge against a ban in the High Court. On Friday, the government banned the National Socialist Network, also known as White Australia, among other names, as a prohibited hate group under new legislation. But court documents show the group argues the ban is invalid because the legislation burdens the freedom of governmental and political communication, referencing a 1951 court decision which found the Menzies government couldn't outlaw the Communist Party. The federal opposition is calling plans outlined in the budget for a 30% tax on discretionary trusts a death tax by stealth. Discretionary trusts are an estate structure used to distribute assets after someone dies. The opposition argues the changes will impact small business owning families. Prime Minister Anthony Albanese says fixed trusts are not subject to the change.
2: But what we have put forward very clearly is a comprehensive policy. And of course, when it comes to trusts, if people want to continue the existing discretionary testamentary trusts, there's no change. They can continue with fixed trusts.
1: A warning, this next story contains the name of a First Nations person who has died. The First Peoples and Children's Commissioners are calling on the Northern Territory Government to scrap plans which would weaken the Aboriginal and Torres Strait Islander Child Placement Principle. The government commenced a review into the Territory's child protection system following the death of Kumanjai Little Baby. The Child Placement Principle is a framework that ensures culture, family, community and country are central to decisions about the welfare of children. Aboriginal and Torres Strait Islander Social Justice Commissioner Katie Kiss are among commissioners arguing any changes that make it easier to separate First Peoples children from family, community and culture risks undermining children's rights. The World Health Organization says an Ebola outbreak in DR Congo, which has seen over 200 cases and 80 deaths, is an emergency of international concern with medical staff on the way from Australia. The current strain cannot be treated by drugs or existing vaccines. The WHO says the virus has spread beyond the DRC to Uganda, but does not meet the criteria for a pandemic emergency. DRC Health Minister Dr. Samuel Roger Kamba says people were not aware the first deaths were caused by the disease.
3: People in the community said it was witchcraft. Now we realise that the first person fell ill in late April and died. The body was repatriated to a nearby town. It was the return of this body to a mining area with a large population that caused the Ebola outbreak to escalate.
1: Translation from the BBC. The future direction of community radio station 2SER may become clearer this week. The University of Technology Sydney is expected to make a public announcement on the latest proposed emergency funding model in coming days. 2SER faces an uncertain future after Macquarie University announced it would be ceasing its funding. Station manager Cheryl Northey has said funding was secured until the end of the year, but a closure could occur as early as July without a viable future funding model. And the New South Wales Education Department is celebrating Disability Recognition Week with a cover of This Is Me from Students with Disability. I am brave, I am bruised, I am who I'm meant to be. This is me. Disability Recognition Week celebrates the contribution of staff and students and promotes accessibility awareness in public schools.
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1: Good afternoon, I'm Peter Hislop. The Federal Treasurer says opposition claims of a death tax by stealth amount to a scare campaign. A 30% tax will be introduced with the objective of ending the practice of wealthy people splitting up income using a discretionary trust, but it's also an estate structure which can be used to distribute assets after a person dies. Jim Chalmers says other options are available.
2: I think in this regard, it's best not to listen to the scare campaigns from people who have a partisan or a commercial interest in this. We're making sensible, common sense changes. People are entirely free to set up fixed testamentary trusts after 2028 if that's how they would like to avoid paying the minimum tax.
1: US President Donald Trump has warned Iran the clock is ticking as Iranian authorities say a lack of compromise from Washington in response to their proposed peace deal could lead to an impasse in negotiations. In a post to social media, President Trump says they better get moving fast or there won't be anything left of them. Grain producers battling mice plagues across several states now have access to a stronger mouse bait. Shannon Kirkwood reports.
3: The regulator, the Australian Pesticides and Veterinary Medicines Authority, has today approved an emergency permit for access to ZP50 mouse bait. Grain Producers Australia will hold the permit. GPA says producers are in urgent need of the bait in order to combat the current mice problems. The permit allows access based on moderate or high levels of mouse activity. Mice have reached plague proportions in Western Australia, South Australia and Eastern Australia.
1: The World Health Organization is warning an Ebola outbreak in the Democratic Republic of Congo is a public health emergency of international concern. Australian medical staff are among those being sent to the DRC in an attempt to contain the strain, with no drug or vaccine treatments currently available. While it has spread to Uganda, officials say it does not meet the criteria for a pandemic emergency. New South Wales police have arrested over 900 people following a four-day statewide compliance operation checking people on bail and apprehended domestic violence orders. Acting Assistant Commissioner Adam Johnson says the number of people found to be breaking the law is far too high.
4: In addition to, you know, offenders and suspects taking responsibility and stopping engaging in cowardly behaviour, I think victims need to realise as well that, you know, don't sit back in silence. You need to speak up and you need to know that you've got the right support.
1: And if you or anyone you know needs help, call 1-800-RESPECT on 1-800-737-732. Turning to sport, and Queensland coach Billy Slater has named a 20-man squad for next week's State of Origin match. Sam Walker has been named to make his State of Origin debut. Walker will line up in the halves alongside Cameron Munster, while Kalen Ponga has been named at fullback and Tomiso Tabuai-Vaidoa in the centres. New South Wales coach Laurie Daly has named 7 new players, including New Zealand international Adin Fanua-Blake. Wet conditions to continue in eastern states and sunny in the west. The Weather Bureau's Sarah Scully has tomorrow's forecast.
5: Now we've got this trough of low pressure that's continuing to bring wet weather to eastern parts of the country that's going to gradually contract eastwards. Also, a weak trough will pass across southern parts of Victoria and Tasmania, bringing a few showers with it. While out in the west, this high pressure system will gradually move into the Bight and bring generally dry and settled weather to much of the remainder, with just a few unseasonal showers.
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1: Hello, it is good to be here on your radio. 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And very good to be here. If you're caught in traffic on the way home, don't worry, I've got you covered. And Robert, if you're listening, I just made it. Don't worry, all good. I'm here on 2XX having an awesome time. I thought, you know what, it's a pretty special time for local music in the Canberra scene. Something I haven't played yet. Well, I've in my first, what is it, fourth week here, I think. Fourth week here. Oh, it's gone so quick. It's been absolutely amazing. A bit of Peking duck. One of Canberra's finest, if I may say so. And it would be an absolute delight and pleasure to play that for you now. This one is called Honest, featuring Slater. I'm sure you've heard this one before, but you know what? We'll just play it again for you because we can. And enjoy. I got you covered the next hour. Don't go anywhere. 2XXFM.

Hi, Thomas Emerson here, independent member for Currajong. Huge congratulations to 2XX for reaching the 50-year milestone. Massive effort. I've really enjoyed every conversation I've had, and I'm looking forward to the next 50 years.

You are on 2XX just then. Little Lunch, Death to Skaters. Of course, we don't mean that. We absolutely love skaters here. We love everyone listening to 2XX, but you know what? Little Lunch there, just getting a few things off their chest to get us started for today's evening's program. Peking Duck, good old Peking Duck, Canberra favourite for many, with The Honest featuring Slater in there. And yes, you did hear right, it is 2XX's 50th birthday, really special time. Hop on our website and check out some of the stories and amazing things that have come across 2XX over the last 50 years. That's a lot of history and a lot of history to get through as well, but some significant, amazing things have happened here. And yeah, you know what else? We're always looking for more volunteers. You want to get in, come and do it. It is volunteering at a radio station, a community radio station, is one of my all-time favorite things to do. I've been doing it several different stations across the years. I can't remember them all, but it is so much fun. And just discovering what's happening in the community. And I'm not just talking about the music, as awesome as it is. It's the other things as well. You see what goes on in the community and the grassroots programs that take place, and just how important institutions like this one are to you know, society and the people in it. And just how it gives them a platform to get their message out there. Very, very important. And yeah, just keep listening. Enjoy it. Love it. That's what I do. And yeah, the volunteering part, I have absolutely no regrets volunteering at any station I've ever been at. So get along, check it out. Let's keep going with a bit of the tunes. This is Hallucinatorium, Slum Wizard. This is where it's at, what your neighbors are creating.

0: 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I'm visiting Canberra from the UK and I've been listening to Community Radio 2XX. Happy 50th birthday, 2XX.
1: Fucking

All right. Epic sounds there from, to begin with, Hallucinatorium, Slum Wizard. Woo, geez, imagine that in the stadium performance. It would absolutely go off. And also in there, a bit of a message from Catherine, who has come over from the UK, just to wish 2XXFM a happy birthday. That's nice of Catherine. Thanks, Catherine. Also just then, Marlon Bando. Now, emphasis on the B-A-N-D-O. I know what you're thinking. No, not the Godfather. Marlon Bando. Everything again. I got the biggest influence there from Modest Mouse, and that is just how Modest Mouse started out. Very angry young rockers, and I totally heard that coming through in Everything Again. It is 2XXFM, local and live. From 5 o'clock each day, we play the best music happening around the area, and it's your neighbours, it's your cousins, your neighbour's dog, all that stuff right here. And so with me, Tuesdays, William on 5 p.m., Tuesdays with Angus and Ned from 5 p.m. So I said Monday, I'm Monday, today is Monday. Tuesdays with Angus and Ned, and then on Wednesday, again from 5 p.m. with Edie. And, you know, we put our minds together and we just bring you the best music there is happening out there. And it's so much fun. We just love the Canberra music scene and love getting it out there and broadcasting it to you on the 98.3 frequency. And just keep it locked on that. A bit of a habit of mine that I've developed, and I think I'm going to do it each week now. I love listening to Edie. I love listening to Angus and Ned as well. But Edie really picks some gems that I absolutely just dig. And every week I think, oh, yeah, she plays a song from Wednesdays at 5 p.m. I've got to play that one. And then she plays another one. I've got to play that one. I've got to play that one. Then I realize, no, I can't play them all because I'd just be playing her show all over. So I think, oh, you know what? I'll pick the one I love the most. And I think it's going to become a new tradition thanks to Edie. So I'll call it Edie's Find of the Week. And this one really hooked me. She opened the show with it last Wednesday. Julia Johnson, Breathe Him In. And yeah, I was just driving along and instantly dug it. And I thought, you know what? Thanks, Edie. I've got to play that one on Monday from 5 o'clock onwards. Here it is, Julia Johnson, Breathe Him In, 2XXX.

Hello, I'm Di Lucas. I was involved with 2XX from 1982 to 1990. Happy birthday, 2XX.

All right, it's good, isn't it? That is Pat McKinney with Lauren. Lauren, I don't know where that came from, but yes, Lauren, a bit of a tongue twister there. Not for most, just me, but hey, there you go. Also in there, another special happy 50th birthday from Di Lucas. Thank you very much, Di. And Edie's pick of the week, Julia Johnson, Breathe Him In. And yeah, if you missed the story there, every week I listen to Edie, who's on Wednesdays from 5 p.m. for Local Knife, and also Tuesdays with Angus and Ned. And a bit of tradition just kind of started. I'm usually driving when Edie's on, and of course I tune in. And, you know, she picks several tracks, which I absolutely adore. But I think, you know what, I've got to make my own playlist, and I can only take one. So, yeah, I think we can figure, you know what, Julia Johnson was that this week. And I think that's going to continue on from each week. So, yeah, if you're listening, Edie, which I'm sure she is, thanks you very much. Keep them coming. And we'll have to get a tradition in for Angus and Ned because they do such a good show as well. Let me think about that one. You got any ideas? Let me know. It is 2XX FM 98.3 and also streaming online, 2XXFM.org.au, which is pretty incredible considering you can listen anywhere in the world. So if you're about to hop on a plane, just chuck those ear pods in, or headphones, whatever, loudspeaker on your phone. And yeah, just listen as you travel. We'd love to keep you listening. That is the beauty of it. Oh gosh, 1 hour is not enough for local music. It's 5:30 already. It's just flying by. We're having such a good time and getting such good music in here. We'll go to a bit of Baby Fiasco now. There you go. This is 2XX FM.

All right, it is 2XXFM, local and live, keeping you up to date what's happening all around, what your neighbours are up to, what the bedroom producers are doing, and, well, you've heard it, you know how good it is. That was Vanishing Sound from today. Also in there, a bit of a new favourite for me, Chins, Back in the 80s, and Denny, Found Myself to Lost. Definitely going to be chasing up Denny and seeing what her other tracks are. Really cool stuff there. It is the 50th birthday of 2XXFM, and it's so exciting around here. And you know what? It's never too late to get involved in your community station and just do something for your community, of course, to help out people in society. And it is such a special place. And it's always a special year, but 50 years, come on, that is a slightly more special. And yeah, get along, check it out. Community radio is the best thing out there. Let's keep going with the tunes. This is Margie Curran, Dead Man's Water. Turn it up.

It's a big year for 2XX. We're marking 50 years of local and Aussie music, culture, conversation, current affairs, interviews from the personal to the political, plus straight out entertainment. And it's all down to the dedication of volunteers, supporters and listeners, including you. 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

All right, that is Joe Conroy. Feel all right on 2XXFM, and a nice message from Heather just then. Also, Margie Curran, Dead Man's Water. All right, this is pretty special. I'm quite a new Canberra resident, and I did not realise that one of my favourite bands, someone I'm very fond of, the Acid Shuffle, is right here from Canberra. How cool is that? I'm so glad I can click play on the Acid Shuffle's Bukatani. Ugh. Oh, can you feel it? 2XX. I'm quite a new Canberra resident, and I did not realise that one of my favourite bands, someone I'm very fond of, the Acid Shuffle, is right here from Canberra. How cool is that? I'm so glad I can click play on the Acid Shuffle's Bukatani. Ugh. Oh, can you feel it?

Oh yeah, lit as the Aston Shuffle Bukatani. And whoa, I hope you had that one as loud as I did in the studio here. And you know what? You can do that as well. Get in here, volunteer, be a part of 2XX FM. We would love to have you. And yeah, just blast those songs that you love and, you know, share it with your community. Public broadcasting is one of the best things you'll ever do. I can guarantee it. All right, it's been Local and Live. Sadly, I've got to leave you, but don't go anywhere. Got the Y coming up next. And remember, 5 p.m. Monday, Tuesday, Wednesdays. This is where it's at to get up to date on the music. On Tuesdays, 5 o'clock. So tomorrow, we're going to have Angus and Ned. And then, of course, on Wednesdays with Edie. You're not going to want to miss it. I better get out of here. Check this out. This is Transistor. Groove, remain.

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1: Hello, I'm Peter Hislop. The Federal Opposition says plans to place a 30% tax on discretionary trusts amount to a death tax by stealth, but the government has labelled those claims a scare campaign. From July 1, 2028, income generated within a discretionary trust will be taxed before payments are distributed. The structure can be used as a means of distributing assets after a person has died. Liberal MP Andrew Hastie told the ABC many haven't had time to look at the budget's details.
2: Speaking to people over the weekend, and I spoke to tradespeople, retirees, a doctor, an architect, people from across the spectrum, a lot of people haven't even caught up on the budget yet. And so I think this will take some time before people realise what a hit on aspiration this government is doing through their budget.
1: Tasmania's Anglican Church says its total estimated liability for historical child sexual abuse could reach $80 million in 15 years' time. The revised number is more than double the $36 million prediction made in 2023. Church leaders say far-reaching options, not just property sales, will need to be considered to make repayments through the National Redress Scheme. They say they will communicate with Tasmanian parishioners as plans on how to pay will unfold. Medical staff with experience working with previous Ebola outbreaks are being sent to the Democratic Republic of the Congo amid warnings of a global health emergency. The World Health Organization has today declared the outbreak in the DRC, with 80 reported deaths, an emergency of international concern. There are currently no approved drugs or vaccines to treat the variant. Health District Officer Dr. Ruben Dejadenyo says local staff are responding where possible.
3: We have identified a room where we are receiving patients. There are options being explored and spaces being prepared for the triage of patients and so that we can set up the treatment centres.
1: Translation from the BBC. A leader at the centre of a neo-Nazi group banned by the federal government has filed a challenge against a ban in the High Court. On Friday, the government banned the National Socialist Network, also known as White Australia, among other names, as a prohibited hate group under new legislation. But the court documents show the group argues the ban is invalid because the legislation burdens the freedom of governmental and political communication, referencing a 1951 court decision which found the Menzies government couldn't outlaw the Communist Party. A study has found coastal wetlands are helping to protect sugarcane fields from cyclones. Laura Devoy has the story.
4: Researchers from RMIT University used historical satellite imagery and remote sensing analysis when looking at sugarcane and mango fields in Queensland's Whitsunday region, focusing on the aftermath of Cyclone Debbie, a Category 4 system which hit in March 2017. They found fields within approximately 1 kilometre of coastal wetlands showed measurably lower flooding and crop cover declines. Thousands of hectares of mangrove forests and tidal marshes were cleared along the coast between the 1930s and 60s to make way for sugarcane expansion. The researchers say their findings suggest such ecosystems provide a meaningful buffer against extreme weather events.
1: Turning to sport now, and New South Wales coach Laurie Daly has named 7 debutants in his squad to take on Queensland in the first match of the men's State of Origin series. Adam Fanua-Blake has been named in the front row, and Victor Radley, Blake Braley, Ethan Strange and Casey McLean on the bench. Lock Isaiah Yeo will captain the side. Dylan Lucas is the 20th man. And on Queensland's side, Billy Slater has named a 20-man squad. Sam Walker has been named to make his State of Origin debut.
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6: And welcome to The Wire Weekly, with the best stories of the week from the daily episodes of The Wire. I'm Amina Shakur, coming to you from Sin in Melbourne, Victoria. Thanks for being with us today. We're on air across Australia thanks to the Community Radio Network. And today on the show...
7: You forgot to add, except the aged, the poor and the disabled.
6: As Australians continue to face cost of living pressures, anti-poverty advocates say the federal budget's major tax reform proposals still fall short of addressing poverty.
8: One of the things we've been calling for is for the government to put more funding into longer Medicare consults. So if you need more time with your GP, you could have it.
6: The federal government has promised more funding for Medicare and primary care, but concerns remain over GP shortages and falling bulk billing rates.
9: And later today,
10: we're seeing it across the board of people are moving to renewable energy, especially in these times of increased volatility around fossil fuel supplies.
9: Australian climate activists returning from a major conference in Colombia say international momentum is building for stronger action. We'll have this and more for you over the next half hour. Cost of living remains front of mind for many Australians, with inflation devastating household finance. Treasurer Jim Chalmers announced some of the biggest tax reform proposals Australia has seen in decades, including limits on negative gearing and changes to capital gains tax. While anti-poverty advocates say reforms are necessary, they've termed the budget a missed opportunity and say it fails to address poverty. The Wire was on the ground to hear from advocates as they shared speeches from the steps of the state parliament.
7: Let me start by saying poverty doesn't just impact health, it signs death certificates. Dear Jim Chalmers, while you were reading your budget speech, I was online engaging in a lecture about poverty, inequality and disadvantage in Australia. You had a lot to say about how great this budget was and how it would help people and would lift living standards for everyone. You forgot to add, except the aged, the poor and the disabled. While you live comfortably and work within the walls of the place that's referred to as a light on the hill.
11: That was Anti-Poverty Network's Mel Fisher speaking from a lived experience with poverty and disability. Local activist group Grannies for Action are concerned about intergenerational equality. Member Donna says Australia has the wealth to raise everyone above the poverty line.
12: We have deep concerns about younger people on JobStart, and of course there are older people, people in their 50s and 60s fall onto JobSeeker, and with the current economic crisis many more may fall onto JobSeeker. So what's to become of people, particularly in this era of rising costs and inflation and petrol going up, and of course the enormous housing crisis, which results in many people in Adelaide die in the parklands every month. It's unacceptable.
11: Campaign's co-coordinator at the Anti-Poverty Network, Samantha Skinner, says the tax reforms are a missed opportunity and is critical the federal budget doesn't go far enough to tackle the housing crisis or support low-income earners.
13: They haven't gone anywhere near far enough, and how you care for your most marginal people in community just shows exactly what kind of country you are. And this budget, it's not just a thing that talks about finance, it talks about the morals of the Labor government.
14: How do you think maybe they need to reconsider the idea of moral or compassion?
13: When you cut NDIS to the levels they're talking about bringing, is it 160,000 people who desperately needed the NDIS, who clawed their way onto it, only to now be cut off of it, and then throwing that money, even more of that money, at defence, it's ridiculous. We've just heard that it's going to cost us, for the AUKUS alone, it's going to cost us $33 million a day for the next 30 years. Imagine what our society could be like if we ditched AUKUS and instead put that towards helping the most marginalised in our community.
11: APN member Vincent says that educated workers facing increasing unemployment is a bad sign for the country.
15: I'm a teacher and I'm currently unemployed, which itself is a recession indicator. So like high-skilled workers, potential workers, like facing increasing unemployment is like an indicator that something is very, very wrong with the economy and something is very wrong with the country. But it was also like a warning sign for the people in power, because when you get masses of educated and articulate and thoughtful people suddenly having to align themselves with like more radical interests in society and advocating for more extreme steps to change things.
11: In closing her speech, Ms. Fisher ended on a powerful message to the government.
7: In the last 4 years, I've watched my neighbours priced out of rentals. Two of my community members committed suicide while being evicted or being close to being evicted. How many more, Jim, until you do something? I've seen people that have never had to use food banks lining up. I've seen my local park be filled with tents. Sorry. You've just condemned millions to another year in poverty in a cost of living crisis. And housing affordability crisis. And that's not a good budget, it's cruel. But I'm sure after your speech and celebration last night, you all patted yourselves on the back, went to your nice homes with heating and full fridges and cupboards, and didn't give my community a second thought. Just because you choose to ignore those of us in poverty doesn't mean we don't exist. Poverty and homelessness have both increased under Labor. Let's not ignore that. Your budget isn't responsible. You've just extinguished a light on the hill for many of us.
9: That was The Wire's Emma Watsky and Sam Giorgio with that story. The federal budget handed down this week includes new funding for Medicare and primary care, with the government promising to strengthen access to GPs and ease pressure on hospitals. But general practice has been under strain for years, with workforce shortages, rising demand and declining bulk billing rates affecting communities across Australia. The RCGP has been calling for long-term sustainable investment in primary care, and The Wire's Thomas Kudis caught up with the president of the RACGP, Dr. Michael Wright, straight after the budget lockup to get his thoughts on this week's budget.
8: I think it focused a lot on aged care, cost of living and housing, and that's good. But coming from a GP point of view, we wished it focused more on health and keeping people well. I mean, there are a couple of good things. One thing is they've announced that all children at 3 years of age are going to be able to get a proper, comprehensive Medicare-funded health check. So that's going to be really good to identify if kids are having developmental issues or behavioural problems or just sort of aren't having any problems, and identify them early, and so that they can then get treatment. I think that's a really positive. For older Australians, they announced that they're going to be able to get a vaccine for RSV, which is a bad respiratory infection. So people, all Australians over 75 and Aboriginal Australians over 60. There's additional funding to kind of support general practices to provide more quality care. So that's good. One of the things we've been calling for is for the government to put more funding into longer Medicare consults. So if you need more time with your GP, you could have it and not have out-of-pocket costs. Unfortunately, that didn't get across. The other thing we're also calling for was some funding to try and implement a tool to identify racism, and sort of so we can measure racism and try and get it out of the health system, because it's got no place.
16: Last year, the RACGP for last year's budget warned that the budget wouldn't lift bulk billing because rebates still didn't cover the cost of care, and that urgent care clinics hadn't been evaluated and weren't cost-effective. Do you think that tonight's budget covered that?
8: Look, probably those concerns are still there. I mean, we have seen some increases in bulk billing since last year, but they're pretty high targets that the government set. And in order to meet that, they really are going to need to increase the Medicare funding for those longer and more complex consults. Because they're the ones, when you've got like multiple health conditions like diabetes or asthma or heart disease or endometriosis or mental health conditions, that's when you see your GP. And they're just frankly too low to make that financially viable for practices to bulk bill. So we need to do some changes there. And in terms of urgent care, the government said that they're going to continue funding them. Now, they're viewed positively by patients because they're a free service, they're providing many of the services that a good GP practice does. And we're still to see they were an expensive model of care, and we've just got to make sure that they're providing the same standards and quality of care. So we're going to work with the government to make sure that they have clear standards. And then we've still got this evaluation, which is going to show us, you know, are they doing what they're supposed to, which is reducing people going to emergency departments. And we just don't have that answer yet, so we're still a bit cautious on them.
16: Was there any other things that the government should have covered tonight that you would have liked to have?
8: Yeah, look, we're also looking at some additional funding to support multidisciplinary teams, so kind of not just funding a GP, but the other people who work at your practice. So if you needed to see a nurse or a dietitian or even a psychologist, you could get that funded and cared for at your GP.
9: That was President of RACGP, Dr. Michael Wright, speaking with The Wire's Thomas Kudis. Public health experts are warning against calls to cut tobacco taxes, saying it would do little to tackle Australia's illegal tobacco trade. The Public Health Association of Australia says a 50% cut to tobacco custom duties could hand major tobacco companies around $2.3 billion a year, while undermining efforts to reduce smoking harm. This comes after last week's Senate inquiry into legal tobacco, where industry's lobbying also raised concerns. The Wire's Miyabi Aziz spoke with Associate Professor Raglan Maddox from the Public Health Association of Australia for more.
17: The Public Health Association is very aware of the serious and ongoing challenges with the illicit trade of tobacco and nicotine products. And as a result of last week's inquiry, there was a lot of discussion about potential tax cut and tax excise cuts around tobacco, which would make tobacco products more affordable, more accessible, particularly to youth and young people who are especially price sensitive. What we do know is that price is a significant deterrent to tobacco use, and we know that reducing the price or the excise won't necessarily be passed on to consumers, but that would essentially make the profit margins even larger for industry and would potentially, it has the potential to make product even more accessible to everyday Australians.
18: So your submission pushes back against the idea that lower tobacco taxes would solve the illicit tobacco problem. How do you see that debate?
17: Lowering the tax excise is an interesting predicament, partly because it wouldn't necessarily mean that we are price matching the illicit market. The illicit market is a lot cheaper than the regulated market, and there is still large profit margins there. And so there is the opportunity for the illicit market to go even cheaper if it needs to, but also noting that even if the tax excise was reduced significantly, it still wouldn't be as cheap as the illicit market is currently. So there's still going to be a price difference there regardless of how much tax is reduced. And so I think with that challenge in particular means that we know that reducing tax won't work. We know that actually a comprehensive approach, including enforcing the law, is particularly important. We know that, you know, governments, law enforcement, regulators, public health agencies all need to come together to effectively enforce the law, but also to support people to quit and to make sure that the healthcare system is supporting everyday Australians to uphold their health and wellbeing.
18: From a public health perspective, what could be the consequences if cigarettes became more affordable?
17: Yeah, look, from a public health perspective, we know that currently about 66 Australians pass away every day from tobacco-related disease. We know the majority of people who take up smoking do so in youth and adolescence and end up with a lifelong addiction. We also know the majority of people who smoke want to quit or wish they never took it up. And so that really speaks to the addiction aspect. Most Australians want to live long, healthy and prosperous lives. Making everyday products more accessible and cheaper is particularly challenging for young people. Young people are price sensitive to these products. We know that this is a product that when used as directed kills, and we've known about the harms of smoking and that tobacco use causes lung cancer for over 75 years. So the socialisation, the normalisation of having this product available on every street corner is particularly challenging.
18: And in your submission, you've also raised concerns about tobacco industry lobbying. What concerns you the most about the industry's influence on political discussions?
17: Look, there was a challenge last week with the Senate inquiry meeting with the tobacco industry behind closed doors, which came to light. We know that the industry is incredibly innovative. We know that they use all tools available to them to lobby governments and others and to normalise nicotine addiction. We've known about the harms of tobacco for over 75 years, and yet they continue to be widely available. So we know this is an incredibly innovative and entrepreneurial industry that will continue to adapt as everyday Australians push back on nicotine addiction. We also have among the lowest smoking prevalence in the world. So we've seen tremendous success across every community with smoking prevalence down to about 8% now across the country. So when smoking prevalence declines, the industry has a legal responsibility to its shareholders to ensure that they are acting in the best interest of their shareholders. And so we have a real conflict, I guess, between the health and wellbeing of Australians and the interests of shareholders who normally are looking to profit.
18: And what measures do you think governments should prioritise to address illicit tobacco and reduce smoking harms?
17: There needs to be a suite of measures implemented. We know that enforcement is incredibly important. We know that tightening the supply chain from manufacture to importation and then dissemination throughout the country is important, and the supply chain really needs to be tightened. And then we also know that we've been doing a lot of things well. We know that providing supports for people to quit is incredibly important. We know that smoke and vape-free areas is important. And we're increasingly hearing from youth and young people that they don't want to be at the hands of an industry that preys on addiction and dependence. We're hearing calls for things like a nicotine-free generation like they've implemented in the UK. And so I think we need more of these evidence-based solutions to support current and future generations to live addiction-free lives, but to grow up to be healthy, strong, happy and prosperous.
19: Associate Professor Raglan Maddox there, speaking with The Wire's Mayabi Aziz.
9: That was Associate Professor Raglan Maddox from the Public Health Association of Australia, speaking to The Wire's Mayabi Aziz. In November, Australia will preside over negotiations at the United Nations COP31 in Ankara, Turkey, hoping to mediate between governments and find agreement to accelerate action on climate change. But last month saw another conference in Colombia sidestepping the delicate consensus and industry lobbying of the COPs to focus on practical action. Louise Morris is a climate and environment advocate who attended the conference in Santa Marta, Colombia, representing the Australia Institute. The Wire's Aspen Bilehart spoke to Louise and started asking how the conference originated.
20: So this actually originated from the last COP in Belém in Brazil, where the governments of Colombia and the Netherlands came out of it with a really brave and pragmatic decision to host their own meeting, which was purely about the pragmatism of transitioning away from fossil fuels. So it's not the COP process, which has been going for 30-odd years now and keeps getting lost and bogged down in that need for consensus. So the Santa Marta conference was the first of what will be many to bring along not just a coalition of the willing, but a coalition of ambition to get cracking on that transition. And what we heard over the many, many events and the many side streams was, look, the transition's already happening. We're seeing it across the board of people are moving to renewable energy, especially in these times of increased volatility around fossil fuel supplies, fossil fuel wars essentially driving it. So it was incredibly pragmatic, and part of that pragmatism was needing to be brave.
21: The conference was not publicised much in Australia. There was not much word from the government, but what was Australia's participation in the conference?
20: Well, yeah, and that was noted on by many other nations and parties in attendance of Australia's role in the global fossil fuel picture is significant. Our role in the conference was we sent a departmental delegate to be part of the two-day high-level conversations. What I'd really hoped to see was that someone from the Albanese government would be there, even if it wasn't Minister Bowen, who is, you know, the co-president of the upcoming COP, perhaps an assistant minister for climate change coming along for it, to be involved with those conversations with governments from the Netherlands, from Colombia, from so many other European and Latin American, and more importantly, our Asia-Pacific region, having those conversations of what does an orderly, just transition look like, wasn't there. So we forgot to turn up to the first meeting. In February 2027, the next meeting is in Tuvalu, so much easier for us to get for. And I'm really hoping that the Australian government will send a strong delegation there and really start stomping up.
21: What was the endpoint of the negotiations at the conference? Was there anything substantial agreed to?
20: The big substantial point was that the governments of Ireland and Tuvalu are going to go co-host the next meeting, and it's not in some, you know, far distant future. It's February, which it's not that far away, really. It's May now. And in the interim, a lot of work is going on to start doing that work of what does clear timelines and transition plans look like. Importantly, for nations who are bearing the worst of the brunts of both climate impacts and transition limited opportunities, what does a fair transition plan look like so communities are not left behind, that we are creating new industries? And that just and fair part is really central to the entire conversation. So it was really heartening to hear that throughout, and science. So out of the Santa Marta conference, a panel has been set up of eminent global scientists who are really going to keep everyone focused on the fact that if it's not 1.5, we're off track. And importantly as well, of stop looking at false solutions such as CCS and offsets. We know they don't work. They are there as a boondoggle for fossil fuel industry to keep on with business as usual and look over there, we've offset. So the science community and the academic community were really clear. So that was really strong ground for the next phase leading up into Tuvalu.
21: So the public reception of the COPs, I think for many people, has just become sort of suffused with cynicism. This was a conference that was doing things a bit differently. Did you come away from this conference with a different feeling?
20: Oh, no cynicism at all, which was wonderful. People came out of it with, right, we've got work to do. And because it was set up as a very clear antidote to the COP process, which has just been watered down in consensus with fossil fuel lobby, you know, milling around the corners, it's about ambition. It's about people who are turning up, who are willing to do the work. And so notable compared to, say, a COP conference where, you know, there's a pavilion of nation state stalls sponsored by, oh, gee, I don't know, like Santos, such as Australia has done in the past. None of that. This was people there to get on with the work and call it what it was. So this process will feed into the COP. It's not happening in isolation. So this ambition will be fed back into the COP process.
9: Louise Morris from the Australian Institute talking with the Wire's Aspen Bilharts. One of the leading union voices in Australia's energy transition says skills shortage and delays to renewable energy projects are slowing the country's shift to clean energy. National Secretary of the Electrical Trades Union, Michael Wright, says more support is needed for apprentices and their supervisors as demand grows for workers in the electrification sector. He also says delays in announcing successful projects under government schemes in regional areas are creating uncertainty across the industry. Michael Wright spoke with the Wire's Martin Davis.
2: In the context of this energy transition, it's important to understand we're doing two things at the same time. We are changing what powers our grid to renewables and battery storage, and we are changing what is powered by our grid. Think data centres, but also electric vehicles, cooking, heating, all the rest. Now, materially, this is a better world on the other side of this. Cleaner skies, cheaper power bills, etc., etc. The process of getting there is what's up for grabs at the moment. And right now, what's materialising is that labour shortages, a lack of investment in apprentices in training, is impeding our ability to get to that future. So in the context of electricians, we have a forecast shortfall of 42,500 electricians by 2030, and that blows out to over 100,000 by 2050. We can't unlock the good jobs of tomorrow unless we train the workforce we need to build it.
3: You were talking about some of the dilemmas that there are for tradies because of the meagre wage that they're getting. Tell us about that.
2: In terms of the causes, why don't we have enough apprentices and why do we have more than one in three apprentices dropping out? On that dropout, some of the reasons are unsurprising when you factor in that an apprentice straight out of school is on about $17 an hour. Now, they get paid a proportion of the trade rate, but when they go to fill up the car, they don't pay a proportion of the trade rate there. We have apprentices who are skipping meals, who are having to make the hard choice about whether to stay in their trade or go and get a casual job working at Macca's or KFC and earn more money and be able to fill up the car. For all of the billions of dollars that are put into it, the one person that gets ignored in that whole system is the supervising tradesperson. Every apprentice has a supervising tradesperson. And that supervising tradesperson delivers 83% of the apprenticeship, and yet provided no support, no training, no guidance as to what it is that they're doing.
3: Another fact is that only 450 immigrants were taken on as new electricians coming in to the country. And yet, at the same time, there's this, all this rhetoric about waves of immigrants, etc., etc. So how do you square that? Is there a mechanism to be more direct with government in prescribing for more electricians?
2: When we talk about skilled migration, some people see it as the silver bullet that will just fix all of this. Because in terms of skilling up Australians, we sleepwalked through the mining boom of the 2000s. Because that was a mining boom that was in two states of Australia, Brazil, Mozambique, a couple of other countries. This energy transition is global. The thought that you can send a plane to Dublin or Johannesburg or Manila and it come back full with electrical workers is a myth. Those people are busy working at home. This is a global shortage. The US is forecasting that they will need in excess of 1 million electricians extra. So as far as we can tell, we actually have more electricians leaving Australia each year than we do coming in. skilled migration simply will not be the solution.
3: So in your view, what is the solution to that particular issue of skilled migration?
2: Our only option, in terms of getting the numbers that we are talking about, are to train Australians. And the good news is that for every apprenticeship advertisement that gets put up, there's 600 applicants. There is no shortage of young people who want to come into our trades, but people who have currently got different career paths who want to come into our trades. The people are there. What we need to do by working together is unlock the jobs for them to come into.
9: That was National Secretary of Electrical Trades Union, Michael Wright, speaking to The Wire's Martin Davis. And that's the end of today's show. Thanks so much for your company wherever you are in Australia. 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The Wire Weekly acknowledges the traditional custodians of the Wurundjeri people of the Kulin Nations, where the program has been produced. And we pay our respects to Aboriginal elders past, present and emerging. Today, The Wire Weekly is brought to you by SYN in Melbourne, Victoria. I'm Amina Shakur. Thanks so much for your company and we'll see you next time with many more stories on The Wire Weekly.
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4: 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My name's Andrew Popel and I will be your host for the next half hour as we dive deep into Australian writing. Every single week I bring in an author and we chat about their latest releases. We love to feature debut authors, we love poets, we love novelists, like we just love Australian writing. Today on the show, I'm joined by Sam Elliott with his debut novel, Haze. As we begin though, I'm going to acknowledge, I record on the lands of the Darug and Gunungurra people. I pay my respects to the traditional owners, acknowledging their ongoing connection to their lands, acknowledging that it is unceded land. So Sam Elliott's joining me on the show today. His debut novel, Haze, throws us into a tragedy that is so well known across the country, into bushfire, and a gripping thriller as police constable Dahlia Turner races against time to find a child in the midst of the blazes. This is a really incredible novel because it mixes this heart, it mixes ideas, but it's also just incredibly pacey, a real page turner. So it's a great pleasure to welcome Sam to the show. Sam is also a book podcaster. And go check out The Right Way, which is his feature interview with Australian conversations with Australian authors. Today on the show, Sam Elliott is joining me. We're going to be talking Haze.
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4: You are tuned in to Final Draft, Books, Writing and Literary Culture, coming to you across Australia on the Community Radio Network. My name's Andrew Popel. It's my great pleasure to be welcoming to the show Sam Elliott. Sam's a writer and podcaster. He's the host of The Right Way, and he joins us today with his debut novel, Haze. Sam, it's a pleasure to have you here. Welcome.
23: Andrew, thank you so much for having me here.
4: I want to tell people about Haze, but before we get started, I am also just going to acknowledge our discussion is going to touch on bushfires and their impact. It is probably going to include discussion of domestic abuse and trauma. These are important topics, but if this isn't for you right now, dear listener, tune back in later. And if the conversation does bring up anything, know that organizations like Lifeline's 24-hour crisis line are available on 13 11 14. Having said that, Haze, The fires ringing the town of Browlett should be Constable Dahlia Turner's main concern as she drives from house to house, warning residents to evacuate. Instead, the townspeople are threatening their own destruction as a local industrialist clashes with the secretive church in the hills. And now Dahlia has found the bodies of her two closest friends in the wreckage of their home, murdered, their child missing, and the fires are drawing closer. And that's like the first page. Sam, you throw the reader straight into the action as Dahlia races through burning fields to check on residents. The fires are escalating. And you never really let up on the tension either. By the end, it's almost as if we can feel Dahlia's bruised ribs. Tell me about setting the story within the fires, but also crafting this unrelenting tension for the reader.
23: In terms of the crafting of the fires, so I had started writing a book based on my horrific bullying experience that happened at a job that I got during COVID. So I had written a book that got rejected by every publisher, so I was pretty sad about that. And I almost kind of gave up on writing, but I had this one particular image of a young, physically imposing young woman, young constable, uniformed constable, driving into these hellish conditions. And I thought that it had legs. I didn't know where it was going to go, but I just had this image in my head. That was also kind of on the back of interviewing a couple of people about their documentary that was about fire as well, particularly bushfires and the Black Summer fires of 2019, 2020 as well. Also, that kind of been lingering in my head for a while with Browlie, which is the real part of God's Country that I spent a large portion of my childhood in, and how there were houses and properties that were threatened and lives lost during that period, which was unprecedented in 2019, 2020. So that sort of these sort of places had never kind of known this sort of level of apocalyptic bushfires that had happened. So that was the core of what drew me to it. But I didn't think that I thought that given Australia is so susceptible to bushfires and has them kind of every year without fail and they're always kind of worsening, I thought that there would be quite a lot of books already within that space where there was bushfires. And there's kind of not. I mean, like in terms of the strictly within the crime genre, I haven't really encountered too many. There was a good bit in Chris Hammer's Scrublands, which had a bit of a bushfire going on in it. And I really liked the description of the passages of that as well. So, yeah, I thought, wow, this is crazy that there's this sort of absence of stories kind of with the bushfires as a backdrop when we're in a country that's so susceptible to them. So I kind of wanted to explore that as well. But therein sort of lies the rub as well, Andrew, because I feel like every novel that you write has some problem. There's like some core problem that you have to get right. You have to try and tame this component to do it justice. And for me was the depiction of the fire, because it's this colossal sort of awesome force, and it, you know, it's all consuming and it moves so fast. So that kind of in itself is something that can be difficult to describe properly. And that's kind of what intrigued me and what compelled me to continue to keep writing with the actual depiction of the fires as well.
4: The fires are, and forgive the pun, but only stoking existing tensions. Within the fictional town of Browlett, you've set up this really interesting dynamic. We've got most of the town employed, loyal to magnate Hunter Rochford, while on the outskirts we have the Church of the People's Cleansing Light. And interestingly, they bring an interesting perspective on the idea of fire, because that's kind of a big part of what they believe. They're regarded as pariahs, they're regarded as a cult. Tell me about setting up this kind of small town social dynamic, this tension. As I read it, it was a tension between economy and the economy of the town, and then faith and what people believe.
23: Mm, yeah, that's a really good interpretation of the dynamic there. So in terms of the how that sort of kind of came about, I guess I just wanted two big personalities, because I'm always drawn to or fascinated by how charismatic figures sort of become in these, you know, any sort of community of any size, but particularly within, let's say, a small Australian, smallish to moderate-sized Australian south coast town, you can get people that become sort of the central figures of a community. And then I truly think that even the most calm, sane, sort of logical people can kind of end up devoting themselves to these sort of causes, to either for the betterment of someone and what they, you know, in the case of Hunter Rochford, so that's to further his own sort of financial empire, and a lot of that's largely motivated from that. And yeah, like the town is kind of beholden to him with the his textiles factory there at the on the outskirts of town as well. So people are beholden to Hunter Rochford because he obviously provides a means of economy, and all this point about mentioned about how businesses and sort of livelihoods have closed down prior to that as well. So people can be compelled to follow the pursuits or concerns of one person based on financial, like you mentioned, with the economy. And then, yeah, you have the flip side of that, which is people that are powered by faith and, you know, seemingly worshipping a cult figure. The thing that I kind of wanted to do with Fairchild Shaw as well is I've done a lot of research on cults, but the ones that really kind of interest me, and there's not kind of all that many of them, obviously, because it's still kind of a residual or potentially still patriarchal society, is matriarchal cults, is cults led by women, which is something that I'll continue to expand into the next novel as well. But I do believe that there's a duality of an Australian town, particularly within this sort of community, where on the face of it, everyone there's this sort of camaraderie of we're in this together, particularly within the fires. But then I think that there's the deeper dynamics that you kind of peel back under that, which is where people can be motivated by either being beholden to someone financially or economically or with faith. But the two have been kept separate, obviously within the outskirts of town there. But I think that no matter where you go, there's going to be a charismatic person that has beguiled people for whatever reason. And then you can go to the extremes of that, whereby people might be willing to fight, die, or kill for those beliefs.
4: It's really interesting. You talked before about writing into this space of fires, the impact of fires, and the books that I have read, and I think I would include Hayes in this, one aspect of dealing with the idea of a fire front coming, and it's presented by, I'm going to say, I think it is presented by Mia, who is one of Dahlia's colleagues, that we want to believe, our romantic belief is that the community will come together. But as Mia points out, and as I've noticed, often these books, and Hayes is no exception, show us our vulnerability, and they actually have a way of exposing the cracks. And I say that by way of introducing Dahlia a little bit more fulsomely, because Dahlia is a complicated mix within Brawlett's population. She's a cop, but she also has her history with the church and a darker past from the time when her family escaped. What drew you to to Dahlia, to centering Dahlia, and to creating her within, I think, this really interesting liminal zone within the town?
23: I love the mention of how Mia points out that a natural disaster like fires should bring a town together, and it kind of didn't, or didn't hope in the way that she hoped. So I like that you mentioned that. In terms of Dahlia, I think that Dahlia for me is like a, I guess, a bit of an avatar for me. Yeah. Like, you know, some people are like, right, like people that are totally different to them or totally similar to us. So like Dahlia, I look pretty flawed in some regards. And I'd like to think that I'm brave when it comes to it, but perhaps not as brave as Dahlia. So I always wanted this flawed character that ultimately prevails, that ultimately, you know, even when the seemingly insurmountable odds, she continues to strive and prevail, not just physically, but psychologically as well. So that was the kind of character that I wanted to create, because the ones that always interest me the most and the stories that interest me the most are the ones where there's characters that you can begrudge them for what they do, but you're not so alienated from what they do that you want to stop reading. So if someone makes a dumb choice, you say, well, that's a dumb choice, but you're not going to begrudge them so much that you want to stop reading it. So therein, a lot of my stories probably have a series or a succession of bad decisions that lead to disastrous consequences. But so long as you are there with Dahlia and wanting to find out what happens, then I think I've achieved what I've kind of set out to do.
4: And stylistically, I noticed, or I felt like you'd set yourself a challenge here, because the narrative exists in a very short time frame. We don't leave the fires. I've already noted that you set yourself up to kind of keep that tension going. But for Dahlia, much of how we understand her has to be unveiled through memory and through understanding her past. Can you tell me about, like, kind of balancing the, I need to reveal the past, but I also need to maintain the action and the tension in your writing?
23: Okay, so my problem, every writer's got problems, obviously, Andrew, but mine in particular is I'm a chronic overwriter. So what you get is manuscripts of just colossal sizes. So, you know, 200. The second book with Dahlia Turner, which I'm working on now, started its life at 270,000 words and is now down to a lean 200, which I'll continue to edit and tidy up. I think that, yeah, in terms of the keeping the balancing of obviously kind of slowly breadcrumbs sort of informing of the character and the past, as well as kind of weaving that in and keeping the pace going is fundamentally what every writer needs to do, but it's particularly one that in which I need to constantly remind myself of what to do as well. So that all comes out in the wash in terms of many, many, many, many redrafts and keeping it kind of as tight as possible there. That one, in terms of that, because there's the fire and you have this sort of central, there's subplots going on, but then you always have the core of what they need. So obviously it's essentially to find out who's killed Calman Xavier and what's happened to Jude. So the core of that, that's the shining light that you can kind of follow, or the light at the end of the tunnel, and making sure that everything on the page is in somewhat related to that as well, as not bogging it down. So, yeah, all it took was just about, 20, 30 rewrites, complete rewrites of the novel to make sure that it kept the balance of informing of the character as well as the driving of the plot.
4: Yeah, you've got to kill your darlings, and it is a cliche, but it is also a truism of the writing process. Is this coming off your own back initially, or is this coming through structural edits with an editor? Where are you doing this?
23: So the novel originally, oh man, I kind of like half wish you could read it, half not, because it was batshit. Dahlia originally was on Married at First Sight in Sydney, and then there was a zoo that was based on Mogo Zoo, where there was kind of a showdown, and Dahlia sort of met a freed lion in the climactic kind of scene that happened there. So all this sort of stuff, so that was what was submitted. Some really, unhinged sort of stuff was included in there, and thankfully the publishers and the Leary agent saw the potential in there. And then, to answer your question, that's when it started to kind of take shape, and maybe some of the more unhinged elements, let's say, were dialed back or kind of honed to make it the novel that you're now seeing there. But yeah, to answer your question, Andrew, it really all kind of came out from multiple drafts. One publisher left, another publisher joined. So I got some really benefited invaluably from some seriously intense rounds of editing.
4: Fantastic. We love a good process question, but do you know what, Sam? We haven't even left the opening chapter of the novel. So, and maybe we won't. Like, this is an important thing. When you are talking about mysteries, you are talking to people who want to discover that. And, hey, who am I to deny them? But Dahlia has discovered her best friend's murdered. Their son is missing. Many believe he is a victim of the fires, but Dahlia knows in her gut that's not true. With the town in danger, it's really hard for Dahlia to get the attention she feels is deserving for the missing Jude. You present this really interesting moral conundrum. And again, I come back to this idea of riding the fires, riding the tension, riding this thing that has been a part of people's lives, but, really prominently for the last decade. And that is, who would you support? What would you do? Where would you put your energies? How did you deal with this impossible choice through the story?
23: Yeah, that's a really good question as well, Andrew. So in terms of it, because I had the benefit of being it from Dahlia's perspective, okay, so maybe if it was told from, like, let's say, Sneed's perspective or something like that, like a clearer sort of objectively filled head, then it would be a lot more of a sort of conundrum as to how to proceed. But because it's from Dahlia, and because it's the kind of stories I think I want is that I like to stay with that particular character throughout the tale. So it makes it a little bit easier, because then obviously what their wants and needs are is what's on the page and what drives them to do that. In terms of I think that you can obviously see that there's the apprehension or the reluctance to kind of play ball with Dahlia and her wants and needs with Sneed as well. So that sort of is the contrasting sort of opinion there or attitude. But in terms of Dahlia, I mean, she's obviously so singly focused on that, so much so that obviously that can potentially compromise or blind her vision and what seemingly she needs to pursue. And then that can kind of also create friction and tension between herself, her colleagues, and the rest of the town as well. So it all sort of follows on from there. So Dahlia's wants were my wants, and then driving the story.
4: It's really interesting. We have in Dahlia a heroic figure, a complicated figure, a flawed figure, but a heroic figure. And what we really want is for heroes to be butting up against something. So on the one hand, we do have the fires where we've got that race against time kind of imperative driving the narrative. But Dahlia's investigation is also, it seems to be pointing in one direction towards Jasper Rochford. He's the scion of Hunter Rochford. I was really interested in how the investigation and the search unfolded and the ways that you worked to complicate the idea of villainy in the novel through the actions of Jasper and Hunter. We've introduced Fairchild. She's the leader of the People's Cleansing Light. How would you like the reader to explore and maybe see a little bit this idea of villainy, this idea of wrongdoing in the story?
23: Yeah. God, another great question. So in terms of the villainy, so what I wanted to explore there a little bit is, yeah, so there's you mentioned before about Dahlia having going with her gut instinct, which I think is something that's just so prevalent, particularly within police and investigators. Like, it's just something that you see time and time and again, and, you know, the masters of the craft writing about it, it's always in there, it's going with the gut. What kind of complicates matters a little bit more with the Jasper Rochford angle, obviously Dahlia sees him, without spoiling it, Dahlia sees him, you know, in the, what's at least referenced in the opening pages of the novel. But in terms of her vision or judgment towards him is potentially clouded because obviously of her history with his dead brother and the relationship that she had with him as well. So what I kind of wanted to explore there was this sort of prejudicial attitude that she had towards one brother based on the experiences that she had with another, tying into the same brush, as it were. So, yeah, I think that's something that's kind of natural, can be natural human behavior. But it was something I kind of wanted to explore, particularly when you contrast that with Fowler, who obviously doesn't know the Rochers from a bar of soap, and how, you know, she perhaps approached it with a little bit more sort of apprehension or trepidation in terms of willing to condemn someone for that. I think at one point Fowler says something about how you're liking this guy for everything that's going on in this town or something like that. So I think that, yeah, Dahlia's driven, but perhaps her vision's clouded by what the hell's happened in her past, which is constantly revealed.
4: She's looking for a very clear-cut response, because that makes her, she's in a very difficult situation. The easier it is for her to deal with this, the sooner she can get back on to bigger ticket items. And again, this really, there were times, you talked about Dahlia being flawed, you've talked about the idea that we might question her actions. And the big part of that was, of course, there are various characters, Sneed, her superior, there's Dave, who is like sort of leading the firefighting effort. There was a part of me that sort of said, look, Dahlia, we empathize with her want to find this child. He's a missing child in a fire area. He is the son of her friends. But then I'm also thinking, wow, should we be disliking the idea that this is this coordinated effort that hangs on a knife edge, and you are potentially sort of like toying with the fate of the town? It's really interesting the way you play with our allegiances.
23: And again, isn't it like it's kind of how one person's actions can really, you know, have this sort of knock-on effect, influencing or directly adversely impacting the lives of so many people around them as well. So if in the context of Dahlia and the bad choices there, and potentially how that could negatively impact the whole town, particularly with the fire effort. But also then you've got that as kind of what we're harping back to. We're talking with about Hunter Rochford and Fairchild Shaw as well, how there's this kind of recurring theme of one person's actions can determine detrimentally as well as catastrophically determined the lives of many that follow them or otherwise kind of under their sort of purview. So I think that that's the thing that's always kind of interested me is how actions can, the butterfly beating its wings somewhere and then causing like the typhoon kind of thing. So yeah, it's relics like that.
4: It really does also emphasize why, despite all the action, and I'm going to come back to my original question around pacing, because there is nonstop action. There is, we are never leaving a situation of danger, and yet how we understand the story, how we relate to Dahlia, really comes down to how we are sort of morally and ethically aligned with her actions versus others. And that ties in at what I really, I wanted to ask, and there's also emphasize why, despite all the action, and I'm going to come back to my original question around pacing, because there is nonstop action. There is, we are never leaving a situation of danger, and yet how we understand the story, how we relate to Dahlia, really comes down to how we are sort of

0: going to play out in a way that they're going to want to discover. But Jude's disappearance links into this larger conversation about the vulnerability of children and what they can suffer when that vulnerability is ignored or when it's exploited. In the book, it looks like Jude is at danger from the fires or from possibly, there's a drug epidemic that is sort of on the outskirts of the town. But how do we deal with the vulnerability when it isn't, again, just that really obvious threat that we can see? Perhaps a comment, not a question there.
1: No, I think, I mean, like, in terms of, like, isn't it, they say, I don't know if it's the same, but the way you judge a society is by how it treats its young and its old. Mm. So I think that in terms of Browlet, so the thing I want to explore there as well. So Browlet does have a nice problem, like a lot of towns, small to moderate sized towns in Australia which is a nice problem. And then obviously that has a knock on effect and ripples across the town in terms of what that can happen with the most vulnerable. So old, young, children as well, within sort of families like that. There is alluded to ice addicted people that you meet along the way. One of them is heavily pregnant, so that's kind of was to show on the ground level what kind of this can have, and then on the bigger picture that's when the Jude being embroiled in something that we don't particularly know, but it's revealed obviously later on what that is. So I think that no matter where you go, that's the kind of like the rule of thumb, isn't it? It's like how society treats its young and its old is really reflective of the society, if it's a functioning one, if it's as close to a social utopia as, you know, inherently flawed humans can ever get. So that was kind of what I wanted to show there with the Jude sort of situation as well. Also, I think that just to kind of to add to that as well, without kind of delving into exactly what happens, I think that the characters that I like to write and like to read are not just inherently evil for the sake of being evil. So like people don't wake up to lightning crackling overhead of their manse on the hill somewhere, like just being evil. People don't think they're evil. They're capable of great evil, but the reason they're capable of great evil a lot of the time is because they've justified it and they're thinking that they're the one that's in the right and doing the right thing. So I think that is kind of just general human behavior, and that sort of paves the way then for acts of unimaginable evil, particularly when it comes to potentially threatening and hurting children as well. So that was kind of what I wanted to explore within that as well. So the context of Browlet is always society is to be judged by how it treats its young and old, and I think we'll try to explore that.
0: I am speaking with Sam Elliott. We are discussing Haze. It's his debut novel, but as you may have picked up, dear listener, there's more on the way. Sam, thank you so much for your time today.
1: Andrew, absolute pleasure. Thank you so much. I love the questions.
0: You are tuned to Final Draft. Books, writing, and literary culture just there. Sam Elliott was telling us about his new novel, Haze. I hope you enjoyed the conversation. If you want to discover more, Haze is out now from Pan Macmillan. Go check it out at your favorite bookstore. Hopefully it is a gorgeous, cozy little independent bookstore like the local one that I visit. Shout out across Australia. It's Writers Festival time. The Melbourne Writers Festival, Margaret River Readers and Writers Festival, Sydney Writers Festival, Addison Road Writers Festival. Like, if you know it, you know it. I love the small ones, maybe more than the big ones. I hope there's a Writers Festival near you. Go and check out your favourite Aussie authors. 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And there are hundreds of conversations with Australian authors. My name's Andrew Popel. I will be back with more books next week. 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See you later.
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1: 今晚的广东话节目就播到这里，感谢大家的陪伴，我们下周一晚上七点钟空中再见。节目结束之前，为大家送上一首歌曲。

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0: CTCAA Voice Cantonese and Mandarin Language Program now comes to an end. 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
1: 各位听众，大家好，我们今天的奥华之声节目就为大家播报到这里，感谢大家的陪伴。我们的节目是每周一晚上7点是广东话节目，7:30是普通话节目。亲爱的听众朋友们，我们下周一晚上与各位在空中再会。

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and welcome to Chimes. I'm Paul Gough. Great to have your company heard first on the mighty 2SER each week and across the country thanks to the Community Radio Network. It's been a weird year. I think I've said that every year since the pandemic, but this year has been tough because I haven't delivered as much new programming as I would like, and I'm really sorry for that. I genuinely mean that, but I've been dealing with some chronic pain, and I don't know if that's something you've suffered with, and if you have, I feel for you because it can make you both lethargic and sometimes I just find I'm just unable to process or create a program. So I'm truly sorry. I'm going to make it up for you today with a cracking show, and a show that is actually a little bit different because I'm going to play some things you won't expect. Chimes, of course, brings you jangly tunes. In fact, I think I used Jangalicious last week. Thanks, Marty, for the comment along those lines. Yeah, I do say stupid stuff from time to time, but my heart is in the right place when it comes to great guitar pop, and that's what this program's all about, you know, from across the timeline. Today I'm going to bring you a couple of unexpected treats that will definitely come into great guitar music, but artists that you know, but you might have, well, at least one of them you wouldn't have expected to hear on Chimes, and then two tracks you would absolutely not expect to hear on Chimes because I'm going rogue. I just thought I worship at a very broad church of music, and I love a lot of different stuff. And a lot of weird stuff, as you know, if you listen to the Monday evening program I do called Used Parts Galaxy that's on every Monday at 10 p.m. This is not that kind of weird ambience. This is more just music from around the planet that I find really beguiling, interesting. So it doesn't fit the jangly pop mode, but hey, what? But hey, I'm making the program so I can make up the rules. So today I'm going to play you two very different tracks. That's towards the end of the program. But let's kick off with a group that I'm sure we've played on this program before. Widow Speak, depending on how you want to say their name. They've got a new album out called Roses that will be on Captured Tracks, coming out June 5. This is their seventh album. And I've got to say, this is probably the jangliest track I've heard from them. And I love it. It's a little bit slower in tempo. I normally like to kick things off in a faster way, but I love this song from Widow's Peak. This is If You Change.

the south of England, in Cornwall. The project from Harvey Williams, Another Sunny Day. Beautiful, fragile indie pop. And I guess Harvey's proximity to Bristol allowed him to jump on board the excellent label that came from that city in Sarah Records. His first was a flexi disc with them, and then the excellent single I'm In Love With A Girl Who Doesn't Know I Exist. And that's from an album that came out, don't test my memory now, 2000, well, it got reissued on Cherry Red in 2009, which is actually the version I've got. Surprisingly, I didn't get the release when it came out at the time. Anyway, the track I played for you, Impossible, from the excellent Another Sunny Day. And we started out with Widow's Peak, If You Change. You are tuned to Chimes. Don't change the dial. Please keep listening. And wherever you are across the country, it's really great to have your company, because this program's heard on various stations across the community radio network. I'm going to play an old favourite here, because I remembered the other day, and I look it up, because I didn't look it up then, and I will look it up as I'm about to play this. There's a compilation that's just dropped on Cherry Red. I mentioned Cherry Red. Excellent imprint that has been around for a very long time, released great music when I was collecting vinyl in the 80s, and in recent years has done a fantastic job in packaging up brilliant box sets, or, you know, 3 and 4 CD sets from a variety of eras, from the 60s, from the 70s, and indeed, of course, the 80s. But there's an excellent new Scottish release, companion of all the great bands that came out of Scotland. I'll look it up while I play this to let you know, and who better to introduce the great sounds that came from Scotland, from Edinburgh. This is The Shop Assistants, and I Don't Want to Be Friends With You. Well, that's not actually true.

I always like to juxtapose new with the old because there's a kinship there in those two songs I played for you. That's the sounds of Living More. Now, they spell their name all running together, no space between Living and More. LA-based couple Alex Moore and Spencer Livingston. So that's where they get the Living More from, which is quite charming. And an excellent track, Undone. Totally recommend their work. You can find them on Bandcamp. There's a lot of other great tracks as well. And before that, we heard from The Shop Assistants. And look, I could rave all day about them. They were initially on the Subway label and 53rd and a Third, but signed to Chrysalis, or one of their offshoot labels, the Blue Guitar label. So that's sort of like going slightly major for them. But that was it. Their vocalist, Alex Taylor, who I think is brilliant, who I just loved the sound of her vocals, actually left as the album came out to a group called the Motorcycle Boy. And we've played them previously on the program as well because Alex's voice is fantastic. Anyway, a classic of theirs called I Don't Want to Be Friends With You. And that was from the original album, Shop Assistants, that came out in 86, but has been reissued. Now, I did look up, I remembered. Sometimes I say things and I forget. And this is out now, the excellent C86 era, and then through to the late 90s with the Chemical Underground label, bands like the Delgados, etc. So this is a really important box set. It's got Bell and Sebastian on it as well, Jesus and Mary Chain, The Shop Assistants, who I just played, BMX Bandits, The Orchids, all the groups that I play. It's called Scottish Independent Pop, 85 to 99. So I highly recommend you track that down. I actually don't have it yet. When I get it, it'll be featured prominently on this program. I probably could dig through and play most of the tracks anyway, but I'll play from the release itself. You tuned to Chimes, heard first on the mighty 2SER right around the country, thanks to the Community Radio Network. Did you think I would play John Lennon on the program? Well, you probably thought I'd play the Beatles, and I have played the Beatles because their Rickenbackers certainly had a great sound. But I was listening the other day to this track, and it's a really wonderful track from John Lennon from 71, the album that gave us Imagine. And it's a declaration of love. The track's called Oh Yoko and features legendary pianist Nicky Hopkins, who played with the Beatles on most of their releases. In fact, it's often spoken of George Martin being the fifth Beatle, the great producer, but Nicky kind of was there really as an extra Beatle in many, many ways. But have a listen to this, because as I said, it is a declaration of love of John chanting almost to in a guru-like fashion, Oh Yoko. But I just love that bit of jangle in that guitar. So here he is, Mr. Lennon.

Pops heard first on the Mighty 2SCR right around the country, thanks to the Community Radio Network. Papa M there. And excellent release. I don't think I've played Papa M on the program before. Whatever Mortal, the second release, and I played you the second track from that, Beloved Woman. I was sort of going on that sort of adoration theme there. That came out in 2001, slightly more melancholic tone there to the previous track I played from John Lennon, which I really love that one. I'd totally forgotten about it. And as I said, I like to bring you different things on Chimes from time to time. Now we're going to mine, again, and I'm in no way sponsored by the Cherry Red label out of the UK, but they, as I say, have been packaging up great box sets, and they took the original C86 release that originally came out on cassette through New Musical Express, and it spawned a whole sort of genre that title C86 referred to the cassette of the year 1986, and it sort of grouped together a bunch of ramshackle bands, mostly guitar based. And the predominant ones that came from it are the jangly ones that sort of lend itself to the genre name. Although within that, there were groups like Age of Chance and Bogshed that were just totally different.

different, which I still loved. But Cherry Red has run the gauntlet, of course, over the years by producing not only C86, but imaginary compilations from years after C87, 88, through to, I think, 91 is where they stopped. So I'm going to play a couple of tracks that have appeared on a couple of these compilations, but two groups that I've really loved over the years out of the UK. The first one is a group called the Desert Wolves. And I had an EP of theirs, but this track popped up on the C88 box set. They're out of Manchester, and one particular reviewer said it was like Burt Bacharach met Morrissey and Marr. I don't know if I'd really agree with that, but it's certainly jangly and it's certainly fantastic, and it's certainly very much a dip of the lid, thank you very much, to Lloyd Cole when you listen to this track from the Desert Wolves. It's called Love Scattered Lives.

Magic Magic UK band that actually signed to the Cherry Red label initially back in the day. As I said, they have released albums and singles since the 80s, but also appeared on the C91 release. The group is called Mexico 70. They released a couple of albums in 94 and 97, but I first met them through a great song on a little EP that I remember buying at probably Waterfront Records in Sydney, that features a song called Love is the Drug, which of course is the flip of the Roxy Music title, Drug is the Love. What did I say? Love is the Drug. Anyway, yeah, they flipped the title. So whatever I've said before, I think was wrong, but anyway. You'll figure it out. But the track I played from Mexico 70 was called What's in Your Mind, and just shows, again, another great jangly group. Mick Bund was the frontman, and he was originally played bass with the group Felt, and two classic examples of why British guitar pop of that mid to late 80s into the early 90s is just fantastic. And of course, it's gone on through Britpop and etc. So Mexico said 70, What's in Your Mind, Desert Wolves, Love Scattered Lives. Do I garble and jangle a lot in the way I speak, just like the music? Yeah, I think I do. And you tune to Chimes, heard right around the country, thanks to the Community Radio Network. Now, time for something completely different. I was thinking about this during the week because you know, obviously, I love all the music I share with you, but I've got so many other things I listen to and love as well. And I might just do this occasionally. Well, I'll slip in a couple of tracks and you'll just be listening. If you normally listen to Chimes and you go and make a cup of tea or you do something and you come back in and go, what? Has the radio changed? What time is it? Has Chimes finished early? No, this is Chimes branching out. Out into the distant genrescape. There's a new word for you. This is from a Soviet rock band called Kino. And I was listening to this during the week, and there's something simplistic about it, I guess because it was actually a demo by the band's vocalist, Victor Zoy. And it was, at the time, sort of deemed more of a rehearsal tape than anything else. But there's something very charming about it. Came out the end of 83. The album's called 46, and it has been described as a bunch of lo-fi demos, mainly recorded with very little or no accompaniment beyond the half-hearted odd overdub. And it only got a 2 out of 5 star rating. I like this track. So what do you think? I am in no way going to pronounce it in its original Russian, because that just would be me making a fool of myself. But I luckily have the title translated for me. This one from Kino is Tranquilizer.

isn't absolutely beautiful. And two tracks there, as I said, very different to what you normally hear on Chimes. A Georgian composer, poet and vocalist who is no longer with her, Enola Gogulia, and I may be saying her name incorrectly, but she was taught to play her guitar by her aunt. She died in 1977. And she also learnt to play some local folk string instruments. These songs are so beautiful, and it is a great example of you don't need to understand a language to appreciate and feel the tone of her music. Her music was incorporated into a lot of films in the 60s, and that one I played for you, Shen Tan, it's just one of those tracks I chanced upon during the week, and it was why I thought, yeah, I want to play something different for you. I played it with a track that was completely different. They were both lo-fi, but Tranquilizer by Kino, lo-fi in a very different way, and from 1983. So a little breakout there. Let me know if you like that. I can do that every now and then, or if you just want hardcore jangle, I'll do that for you too. Chimes at 2SER.com is my email, chimes at 2SER.com. I'll probably do what I want anyway, but please let me know. The other thing I've been entertaining, and I should do, because I never put a playlist up, but I could, and I know a lot of people are against Spotify, and I don't particularly like it either, but I could put together a Spotify playlist of the Chimes episodes. Would that be something you like? 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There is a Chimes page on Facebook that I rarely do anything on. 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That's whether you're listening on 2SER or right around the country too. 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
4: Where are the poets and intellectuals of this time? The innovative minds, the intelligentsia. Those that are breaking down the barriers and choosing a bohemian existence, escaping from dreary suburban ideals and materialistic death traps. Where are these engaging people? The risk takers, the revolutionaries, those living apart from this big unrest, those escaping the sterility of corporate junkies who get high, materialistic consumption.

0: Welcome to the Bohemian Beat. We will journey beyond the horizon and find the artists living on the edge, going down into the murky waters of their very existence, where these brave souls have re-emerged with art that is challenging, original, and brutal.
1: You have tuned into the Bohemian Beat. I'm ready with you for another hour of poetic tension as we continue to dismantle and reassemble the human endeavour through the eyes of grassroots innovation, actualising towards a shared dream of freedom and autonomy for all. We will ease in with a track from Sol Williams called No Different, from his 2016 album Martin Luther King. Sol Williams, born in New York in 1972, is a poet, musician, writer, actor, and passionate activist.

can. I'll never give up on you, I'll never give up on you. Even when you're short-sighted and arrogant and too selfish to be true. No different from the way I am, you know, different from the way I am. And you never know, one day we'll look at this and laugh and understand.

0: Williams with No Different. Today, we will start with a piece from a CD called The Roots of Resistance, selected highlights from the Freedom Archives, called African Roots of Struggle, featuring Ozzie Davis, who lived between 1917 and 2005, actor, poet, writer and social activist, Maya Angelou, who lived between 1928 and 2014, poet, author and civil rights activist, Paul Robinson, 1898 to 1976, an American singer and actor who became involved in the civil rights movement and became one of the most influential participants in the Harlem Renaissance. Fannie Lou Hamer, 1917 to 1977, civil rights leader and philanthropist. Malcolm X, 1925 to 1965, Muslim leader and human rights activist who was assassinated. And Martin Luther King, who was also murdered a couple of years later in 1968. And he was considered the main leader of the civil rights movement in the United States during the 1950s and 1960s. And a language warning for the track that follows.
1: If there is no struggle, there is no progress. Those who profess to favor freedom and yet deprecate and put down agitations are men and women who want crops without plowing up the ground. They want rain without the thunder and lightning. They want the ocean without the awful roar of its many waters. This struggle may be a moral one, or it may be a physical one. But it must be a struggle, because power can feed nothing without a demand. It never did, and it never will.
2: Come down from that mountain, Harry. Come down to the valley at night. Come down to your weeping people and be their guiding light. Sing, deep river. Don't you want to cross over today? Sing, deep river. Don't you want to walk on freedom's way? I stole down in the nighttime. I come back in the day. I stole back to Maryland to guide the slaves away. You better run, brave Harriet. There's ransom on your head. You better run, Miss Harriet. They want you live or dead. I've been down in the valleys yonder and searching round the stills. They got a posse after you, a riding through the hills. They got bloodhounds smelling. They got their guns cocked too. You better run, bold Harriet. The white man's after you. They got $10,000 put on your cold black head. They'll give $10,000. They mad because you fled. I'm Harriet Tubman, people. I'm Harriet the slave. I'm Harriet, free woman, and I'm free beyond my grave.
3: I come from a slave father, not grandfather, a slave father, born in eastern North Carolina in 1843, escaped from slavery in 1858, a contemporary co-fighter with Frederick Douglass, Harriet Tubman, John Brown, Sojourner Truth, and William Lloyd Garrison for the freedom, not only of the Negro people, but of millions of white workers caught in the same serfdom as their black brothers and sisters. So our brothers and sisters from Mexico, the Philippines, from the lands of Asia, from the West Indies, from Latin America, have come to these shores to share the same fate. And all through our history, the working masses, colored and white, speaking many languages, representatives of the finest of the old and new world cultures, have had to fight every step of the way for a decent wage, for decent homes, for decent education for their children, for human dignity itself.
4: I want us all in this building to sing, go tell it on the mountain, to let my people go.

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And there's no need of running.

And when I listened to Mrs. Hamer, a black woman, could be my mother, my sister, my daughter, describe what they had done to her in Mississippi, I asked myself, how in the world can we ever expect to be respected when we know that we will allow something like that to be done and we do nothing about it? Is happening in our world. The masses of people are rising up, and wherever they are assembled today, whether they are in Johannesburg, South Africa, Nairobi, Kenya, Accra, Ghana, New York City, Atlanta, Georgia, Jackson, Mississippi, or Memphis, Tennessee, the cry is always the same. We want to be free. Yeah.

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0: from the inside out. Blood yet to clout and clog the jugular of the insipid motherfucker called humanity. Raping and damaging everything in its way. This child will be raised on McDonald's and gasoline water. Each day now a barter for morals or dollars. We slaughter for profit, our sons know no father. The ozone, the word that is no longer brought up. God bless the soul that believes that all we need is love to stop this bullet train to extinction. I've been convinced to believe that it's all over. And as we dance in this burning room, I can only relax and turn on the tune. And I advise the naysayers to save yourself first in this burning earth.
1: 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We just heard Rory with Revolution, and before that from The Roots of Resistance, selected highlights from the Freedom Archives with the track called African Roots of Struggle. Benjamin Zephaniah, British-Jamaican poet, writer and Rastafarian, is openly critical of the monarchy and has spoken in favour of a British Republic and disestablishment of the Crown. In 2003, Zephaniah was offered appointment as an officer of the Order of the British Empire, but publicly rejected it. Elaborating upon his reaction to learning about being considered for the award and his reasons for rejecting it, he says, I quote, "Me? I thought, OBE, me? Up yours, I thought. I get angry when I hear that word, empire. It reminds me of slavery. It reminds me of thousands of years of brutality. It reminds me of how my foremothers were raped and my forefathers brutalized. Benjamin Zephaniah, OBE, no way, Mr. Blair. No way, Mrs. Queen. I am profoundly anti-empire." The following piece by Zephaniah is called Master, Master.
2: Master, Master drank a toast and dreamt of easy tea. He gave to you a Holy Ghost. Come, children, see. From Liverpool on sinking ships, blessed by a monarchy, to Africa the hypocrites. Come, children, see. Master, Master worked the slave who ran for liberty. The Master made us perm and shave. Come, children, see. If slave drivers be men of words, we curse that poetry, its roots you'll see are so absurd. Come, children, see. Master, Master's sons drill oil, it's all his legacy. They put the devil in the soil. Come, children, see. Fear not his science or his gun, just know what you can be, and children, we shall overcome. Come, children, see. 'Tis true that we have not no chains, yet we were never free. Still Master's chains corrupt our brains. Come, children, see. A word is slave, for man is man. What's done is slavery. The evils of the clan that can. Come, children, see. Master, Master worked the slave. The upright sort was he. That boy dug Master, Master's grave. Come, children, see. Some now await a judgment dear to know his penalty. It's blood and fire anywhere. Come, children.

0: was Nina Simone with I Wish I Knew How It Would Feel to Be Free. And before that, Benjamin Zephaniah reading his poem, Master, Master. Benjamin Zephaniah is very much involved in supporting poetry. In one of his community collaborations, he narrates for an audio CD project with John Webster called Lord Byron and the Greek War, which tells the story of English romantic poet Lord Byron's great adventure to liberate Greece. Romanticism stresses freedom for the individual. It rejects restricting social conventions and unjust political rule, which perhaps sheds some light on why Byron supported the Greek War of Independence against the Ottoman Empire, which had ruled and oppressed the Greeks for over 400 years. This next piece is from Lord Byron and the Greek War.
1: Byron set off for Missolonghi in the last days of 1823. The sea was patrolled by Turkish frigates, who intercepted his companions in a second boat. They were detained, but arrived a few days later. Byron's boat, in the meantime, had been driven into an inlet north of the town where they had to shelter from the Turkish patrols. They had nearly been driven onto the rocks, with Byron noting his young Italian doctor running round like a rat in an emergency. Byron arrived in Missolonghi to an ecstatic welcome. The townspeople regarded him as a saviour. The women, wrote Pietro, stood at their balconies, clothed in their most magnificent dresses, and saluted him as he passed. I could scarcely conceal my emotion. It had been a hard journey from Kefalonia, but he was immediately plunged into his new life. As Pietro continued, he had scarcely time to refresh himself and converse with the Greek leadership before he was assailed by the tumultuous visits of the primates and chiefs. They all arrived together, each one with a suite of 20 or 30, and not infrequently, 50 soldiers. Missolonghi was a miserable, swampy town on a lagoon, and relentless winter rain soon set in. There were tensions between the townspeople, the troops of the provisional government, the foreign volunteers, and the refugee Suliot warriors. There were tribal divisions. The provisional government had no money, and on top of all this, civil war broke out between the competing Greek factions. I don't know why we left Italy, complained William Fletcher, Byron's valet, where we had everything, to come here where we have nothing. You take a hog's eye view of the world, responded Byron, and he set about trying to establish a direction. He genuinely liked the Suliots and established a troop of 300 from their ranks. They began drilling in front of his headquarters. Byron's presence helped in the negotiation of a loan in London for the provisional government. He saw his role as helping to unite the Greeks and consolidate their position so that when the loan arrived, they could go on the attack. And the poet who had written, "The drying of a single tear has more of honest fame than shedding seas of gore," also returned 25 Turkish prisoners, including women and children, to the Turkish governor of neighbouring Patras. He hoped the act of mercy might be reciprocated on the Turkish side towards Greek prisoners. When the dictates of humanity are in question, he wrote, I know no difference between Turks and Greeks. In view of the long animosity between Greece and Turkey, it was a significant intervention. During his boyhood in Aberdeen, one of the first books to fire his imagination had been on the history of the Ottoman Empire, and after he had sprung to fame, he had written his Oriental tales, infused with themes gathered from his first journey to the East. He had good memories of the Turks. I used to like them when among them, he wrote. He had come to Greece not out of racial hatred, not out of religious motives, but to support the principles of national freedom.

0: And that was Chris Geo with Greek Revolution. And before that, from an album called Lord Byron and the Greek War. This next poem by Lord Byron is called Darkness. The poem was written during a time where several events occurred which resembled the biblical signs of the apocalypse. 1816, the year in which the poem was written, was called the Year Without Summer, as strange weather and an inexplicable darkness caused record cold temperatures across Europe. The search for a cause of the strange changes in the light of day only grew as scientists discovered sunspots on the sun so large they could be seen with the naked eye. Newspapers such as the London Chronicle reported on the panic. These spots are said to be the cause of the remarkable and wet weather we have had this summer, and the increase of these spots is represented to announce a general removal of heat from the globe, the extinction of nature and the end of the world. A scientist in Italy even predicted that the sun would go out. The scientist's prophecy caused riots, suicides and religious fervour all over Europe. The darkness was, unknown to those at the time, actually caused by volcanic ash spewing from the eruption of Mount Tambora in Indonesia.
1: Darkness by Lord Byron, read by Joseph Milson for the BBC.
2: I had a dream, which was not all a dream. The bright sun was extinguished, and the stars did wander darkling in the eternal space, rayless and pathless, and the icy earth swung blind and blackening in the moonless air. Morn came and went, and came and brought no day, and men forgot their passions in the dread of this, their desolation. And all hearts were chilled into a selfish prayer for light. And they did live by watchfires, and the thrones, the palaces of crowned kings, the huts, the habitations of all things which dwell were burnt for beacons. Cities were consumed, and men were gathered round their blazing homes to look once more into each other's face. Happy were those which dwelt within the eye of the volcanoes and their mountain torch. A fearful hope was all the world contained. Forests were set on fire, but hour by hour they fell and faded, and the crackling trunks extinguished with a crash, and all was black. The brows of men by the despairing light wore an unearthly aspect, as by fit the flashes fell upon them. Some lay down and hid their eyes and wept, and some did rest their chins upon their clenched hands and smiled. And others hurried to and fro and fed their funeral piles with fuel and looked up with mad disquietude on the dull sky, the pall of a past world. And then again, with curses, cast them down upon the dust and gnashed their teeth and howled. The wild birds shrieked and, terrified, did flutter on the ground and flap their useless wings. The wildest brutes came tame and tremulous, and vipers crawled and twined themselves among the multitude, hissing but stingless, and they were slain for food. And war, which for a moment was no more, did glut himself again. A meal was bought with blood, and each sate sullenly apart, gorging himself in gloom. No love was left. All earth was but one thought, and that was death, immediate and inglorious, and the pang of famine fed upon all entrails. Men died, and their bones were tombless as their flesh. The meagre by the meagre were devoured. Even dogs assailed their masters, all save one, a and he was faithful to a course, and kept the birds and beasts and famished men at bay, till hunger clung them, or the drooping dead lured their lank jaws. Himself sought out no food, but with a piteous and perpetual moan, and a quick desolate cry, licking the hand which answered not with a caress, he died. The crowd was famished by degrees. But two of an enormous city did survive, and they were enemies. They met beside the dying embers of an altar place where had been heaped a mass of holy things for an unholy usage. They raked up and shivering scraped with their cold skeleton hands the feeble ashes, and their feeble breath blew for a little life and made a flame which was a mockery. And then they lifted up their eyes as it grew lighter and beheld each other's aspects, saw and shrieked and died. Even of their mutual hideousness they died, unknowing who he was upon whose brow famine had written fiend. The world was void. The populous and the powerful was a lump, seasonless, herbless, treeless, manless, lifeless, a lump of death, a chaos of hard clay. The rivers, lakes, and ocean all stood still, and nothing stirred within their silent depths. Ships, sailorless, lay rotting on the sea, and their masts fell down piecemeal. As they dropped, they slept on the abyss without a surge. The waves were dead. The tides were in their grave. The moon, their mistress, had expired before. The winds were withered in the stagnant air, and the clouds perished. Darkness had no need of aid from them. She was the universe.

0: This is the Bohemian Beat, and that was Sisters of Mercy with Black Planet. And before that, Darkness, a poem by Lord Byron. Lord Byron's involvement in the Greek War of Independence against the Ottoman Empire saw him spending time in Albania and Greece, organising funds and supplies, including the provision of several ships, and mediating disputes among the Greeks to enhance cooperation. However, he died from a fever at Missolonghi in 1824 at 36 years of age. Byron's death did much to fuel European sympathy for the Greek Revolution, which eventually led the Western powers to intervene directly, and in 1829 the newly formed Greek state was finally created and internationally recognised. Let's continue with more from the CD, Lord Byron and the Greek War.
1: Have you heard, my lord, that our discussions have become a matter of controversy amongst the townspeople here? As a Methodist, I regret to say they have been making wagers on the result.
2: Even after all our discussions, I am still doubtful. I admire the humane and liberal principles that Christ laid down, and if they were truly adhered to, they would certainly make a difference in the world. But all too often, I am fully persuaded, religion is just a mask that covers villainy. You see, I am attacked on all sides, in magazines and reviews, and also in the pulpit. They reckon me a black sheep, but I simply do not believe myself so bad a Christian as those who preach against me with the greatest fury. They furnish the suspicion that they are latent hypocrites. Else, why not use gentler and more Christian methods?
1: I do not commend their conduct, but surely your own writings encourage their attacks. In Don Juan, the hero goes on, prosperous and uncontrolled, from one vice to another. There are no virtuous characters, and the wicked are never punished.
2: Donny Johnny may be bawdy, but is it not good English? It may be profligate, but is it not life? Could any man have written it who had not lived in the world? Actually, I maintain it is the most moral of poems, but if people will not discover the moral, that is their fault, not mine. Its purpose is to remove the cloak that society throws over its secret sins. Perhaps, Dr. Kennedy, I am assisting you in my own way, by convincing people of their depravity, so that your doctrines can be thrown into all the greater effect.
1: That is ingenious, my lord, but it will not do. You never show a way forward for the sinner. You never say, read the scriptures and repent.
2: I take no joy from my unsettled ideas on religion. But I cannot help feeling still that Christianity is not the best source of inspiration for a poet. It shuts out metaphysics, nature, and speculations on the origins of the world. Well, Doctor, I fear this is our farewell, for I have finally decided on my next move. I am going to cross the straits to the mainland and base myself in Missolonghi, where part of the Greek forces are concentrated. Everybody in London has been expecting me to rush straight to Greece and die gloriously on the battlefield. But I must be prudent. I must see my resources are directed to the best possible effect.
1: You are too soft-hearted to go into that den of wolves.
2: 4 centuries of slavery cannot help but make a mark. Time and better treatment will work a cure. So, Dr. Kennedy, farewell. I have encountered many hypocrites in religion, but in you I have seen a man who lives up to the principles he professes.
1: Goodbye, my lord. I wish you luck. For my part, you have complained that many Christians have inveighed against you. You may be sure that there is at least one who will not do so.

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1: And that was a couple of tracks from John Webster's collaboration, Lord Byron and the Greek War, with Brinda Ban and Benjamin Zephaniah. Zephaniah has named Noam Chomsky as one of his heroes. He says, I quote, "Every time I hear or read something from Noam Chomsky, I'm amazed at how accessible he can make complex ideas about society and the way we are governed. He started as a linguist but was fascinated with the way that a child can learn six languages at once. He then started to think about the way that language is used in the adult world and how corporations and governments manipulate language to manipulate us. Language is more than an academic subject. It is more than the building blocks for making poetry. It can also be used as a tool of oppression or liberation." This next piece by Chomsky is from an interview in Colorado recorded in 1986 from a speech called Terrorism, The Politics of Language, and this piece is called Engineering Educational Institutions. And a language warning for the track that follows.
2: Noam Chomsky, you've talked extensively about the politics of language and semantics, and you've said, quote, "We have to peel away veil after veil of distortion to see the truth," unquote. And my question is, in the age of Orwell, and given the U.S. educational system, what tools is that system providing to students? What intellectual tools is it providing to decode, decipher, and translate those Orwellian terms?
3: Let me first comment that although we always, I too, call this the age of Orwell, the fact is that Orwell was a latecomer on the scene. The American public relations industry, which is a very sophisticated industry, already in the early 1920s was developing these tools, writing about them, and so on. In fact, even earlier, during the First World War, American historians offered themselves to President Woodrow Wilson to carry out a task that they called historical engineering, meaning designing the facts of history so that they would serve state policy. That's Orwell, long before Orwell was born. You know. Shortly after that, American journalists like, say, Walter Lippmann, the famous American journalist, said that in 1921 that the art of democracy requires what he called manufacture of consent, what the public relations industry calls engineering of consent. Another Orwellism, meaning thought control. And the idea was that in a state in which the government can't control the people by force, it had better control what they think. So well before Orwell, this was understood, the techniques were designed, and have been implemented extensively. Now, as to what the schools teach to defend people against this, the answer is simple, zero. In fact, these schools are quite on the opposite side. They are part of the disinformation apparatus. In fact, this is well understood, too. It's even well understood by liberal intellectuals, democratic theorists, and so on. So, for example, in the important study called Crisis of Democracy by the, which is another Orwellism, meaning beginnings of democracy, the Crisis of Democracy, published by the Trilateral Commission, a group of international, essentially liberal elites, the people of whom Carter was a kind of representative, the ones who staffed his administration. So the international liberalism, they refer to the schools as institutions responsible for the indoctrination of the young. Of course, they're talking to one another there. That's not what you say in public. But that's the way they're understood. They're institutions for indoctrination, for imposing obedience, for blocking the possibility of independent thought, and they play an institutional role in a system of control and coercion. They ought to, I mean, real schools ought to provide people with techniques of self-defense, but that would mean teaching the truth about the world and about the society, and schools couldn't survive very long if they did that.
4: And I, we were born in a time of revolution. But this revolution will not be on TV, thanks to Gilson. got her. This revolution will not sit on your hard drive or be seen on CCTV or viewed on MTV. You will not find the Android apps for this revolution. Because this revolution cannot be identified, located, imprisoned, or locked up. But this revolution will replace all those greedy capitalists who so fucked up. This revolution is from the source of our own thinking, our stories, our dreams, our poetry. This revolution has already begun inside us, invisibly, invincibly, irrevocably, in our songlines, our movies, in our children, in our families. This revolution begins one morning without warning, maybe dawning on you that you've just broken through the conditioning that's been holding you back, keeping you off track, off tap, off the script that you were put here to follow. And that you're always only visiting this planet, waiting patiently for tomorrow. So you climb out of that hole and reclaim your soul purpose. Get the fuck out of this circus.

0: this ancient earth. This future seed's just waiting to be watered by these poems, these words, your songs, your stories. This revolution is inside you, brother, sister. All can see it if we just let go, let it grow, and just be it. Because the opposition cannot find it, cannot own it. We have already won, my darlings. We are already won, my darlings. This revolution has begun. Shine on. Shine on, love. Shine on.
1: You are listening to the Bohemian Beat, and that was Gong with This Revolution. And before that, Noam Chomsky with Terrorism, the Politics of Language, Engineering Educational Institutions. And that is all we have time for today. I hope you've enjoyed listening to the Bohemian Beat, and I will be back next week, same beat time, same Bohemian frequency, for more poetry and music. And we will end with a track from Gil Scott-Heron called The Revolution Will Not Be Televised. Thank you for joining me on the Bohemian Beat. I'm Riddhi.

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Hello there and welcome to this week's episode of Global Village. My name's Habib, and for the next hour I'll be taking you on a musical journey that celebrates life through the culture and diversity of world music. Thanks for joining us for the program today. Some of the countries we'll be visiting include Madagascar, Spain, France, and Cuba. So wherever you may happen to be listening in this big wide world, sit back, get comfortable, because our magical carpet is about to take off. To start the show today, let's go to Senegal.

Music from Brazil, the track Tombo in 7/4 by A Bossa Electrica, and that's from the album The Very Best of Brazil. And before that, music from France. We heard a remake of Cuban Mambo King Perez Prado's Virgen de la Macarena and the track Loco by Loving Paris from the album Latin Quarter. And to open the show today, music from Senegal by Dabi Balde and the track Kaye Wasma from the album Think Global, West Africa Unwired. 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Let's continue our musical odyssey now and go to Cuba.

Music from Italy, we heard trumpeter Massimo Greco and keyboardist Ricky Rinaldi, who record under the name Clan Greco, and the track Astral from the compilation album Reserved Aperitif. And before that, music from Iran, the track Afsungar, performed by Ariane from the album The Rough Guide to the Music of Iran. And before that, music from Cuba, we heard Carlos Puebla's tribute to Che Guevara titled Hasta Siempre. 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And a big shout out to listeners on 3UG 106.9 FM radio in Alexandra, Victoria. Hope you're enjoying the program today. Let's continue our musical journey now and go to Portugal.

UK-based Indian producer, composer and tabla player Talvan Singh performing there with Rakesh Chaubasia and the track Heaven from the album World Meditation. Before that, music from Madagascar, we heard Raiza Saeed performing Mifohaza from the album Zebu Nation. And before that, music from Spain, the track Ramona performed by Le Gitan de Badajoz from the original soundtrack to the film Lecho Drom. And to open that set, music from Portugal, we heard Cristina Branco performing Fado Perdição from the album The Rough Guide to Fado. You're listening to Global Village across Australia on the Community Radio Network. That brings us to the end of the program today. I hope you've enjoyed listening to Global Village, and I look forward to your company again at the same time next week. I'm going to leave you now with music from Tunisia. This is oud player Anwar Brahim and the track L'Oiseau de Bois.

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tries to run, but he don't get far. And his mama cries. The crowd gathers round an angry young man, face down in the street.

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1: Good morning, I'm Laura Devoy. Businesses that have overcharged older Australians for home care services will be ordered to pay back customers. The federal government is introducing new protections for elderly people in the Home Care Packages program. It follows a damning report released the same day as the federal budget, which revealed patients were waiting 12 months on average to get into residential aged care or access support at home. Under the changes, the Aged Care Quality and Safety Commission will have the power to order refunds for services where providers are found to be overcharging. More than a dozen Watch and Act warnings have been issued for rising floodwaters in northern New South Wales and southeast Queensland. Heavy rain brought flash floods to the northern rivers and parts of the Gold Coast hinterland yesterday, and more is possible today. The State Emergency Service is urging people not to enter floodwaters. A man has been charged with murder after the bodies of a woman and two children were found in a home in Sydney's southwest. Emergency services were called to the home in Campbelltown just before 8 o'clock last night and found the bodies of a 46-year-old woman and two boys aged 12 and 4. A 47-year-old man was this morning charged with three counts of murder, domestic violence at the Gold Coast hinterland yesterday, and more is possible today. The State Emergency Service is urging people not to enter floodwaters. A man has been charged with murder after the bodies of a woman and two children were found in a home in Sydney's southwest. Emergency services were called to the home in Campbelltown just before 8 o'clock last night

0: this today appears to be not something that we had on our radar in terms of being known to police, but I can reassure the public that domestic violence is a number one priority for the New South Wales Police, and we will continue to prioritise DV offenders.
1: And if you need help, you can call the National Domestic Violence Hotline 1800RESPECT on 1800 737 732. The health of Australia's music industry will be revealed today. With the details, Peter Hislop.
2: Music Australia will this afternoon be unpacking its second edition of The Baseline. The economic study will provide a snapshot of music's cultural value, from how the music industry operates to mapping where income is generated and shifting income patterns. The report will inform policy, investment and decision-making with clear, credible data. Music Australia says ultimately the findings will help support a thriving and sustainable Australian music industry.
1: Health officials in Africa have been urging those in areas affected by the latest outbreak of Ebola to maintain strict hygiene to prevent its spread. The virus typically kills around half of the people it infects. The BBC's Thomas Mukwana explains the measures in place to manage the outbreak in the Democratic Republic of Congo and Uganda.
3: Humanitarian organisations like the Medicines Sans Frontières, that's the Doctors Without Borders, and WHO have dispatched teams of experts to try and contain this virus spread. And it's only going to be something that remains to be seen over the next few days whether this virus is contained. But one can't overstate the importance of this being contained, because the last and biggest Ebola virus outbreak in West Africa between 2014 and 2016 cost us 11,300 lives. Mm. It's important for this region and DRC to contain the spread of this virus.
1: And Claire Wright's historical non-fiction, Naku Daruk, The Bark Petitions, has won the top prize at the New South Wales Literary Awards. Judges said the book, which is her third exploring Australia's political history, was a work of national significance. Turning to sport, in tennis, Bernard Tomic was the only Australian to win on the first day of qualifiers for the French Open. He defeated the 28th seed in three sets. More Aussies are due on court tonight.
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And hi there. You're listening to the Dirt Music Radio Show, coming to you as it does every week from the studios of 2SER. Stuart Kipps my name. Thanks as always. Or if it's your first time, thanks for joining me. If you're wondering what Dirt Music is all about, let me tell you. Dirt Music is a radio show about music that comes from the heart and takes absolutely no prisoners. What you're about to hear can come from right across the musical spectrum, just so long as it's made with no concession whatsoever to fad or to fashion. It's another week, another Dirt Music, lots of music to get through. Some of it's old, some of it's new, some of it, of course, is in between. Very soon we're going to be talking to Brian Jackson, who was the collaborator with Gil Scott-Heron on all of those great performances. Brian Jackson is coming to Australia for festival shows, paying tribute to the work that he and Gil Scott-Heron did together. That conversation and music coming up soon. But let's get underway with some new music. The Tedeschi Trucks Band, they're so incredibly active. They're channeling their inner Santana on a newly released performance from the Beacon Theatre in New York City on March the 20th this year. Yes, they get the albums out really quickly. We're going to be listening to their version of Soul Sacrifice, and then something new from the great Taj Mahal and the Phantom Blues Band. They've got an album out called Time, and we're going to listen to the song called Crazy About a Jukebox. That's what Dirt Music is. And hopefully enjoyable jukebox. You're listening to the show. Here we go.

0: Gary. Precious song. We're just gonna take a little break and we'll be back in just a little while. Thank you so much for being here.
1: She caught my eye smoking Joe's Cafe.

We have a musical liftoff on Dirt Music this week. The Tedeschi Trucks Band with a soaring version of a soaring song to start with, Santana's Soul Sacrifice, recorded live at the Beacon Theatre, March the 20th, 2026. And then after that, Taj Mahal and the Phantom Blues Band with Crazy About a Jukebox. As I mentioned, about to talk to Brian Jackson, the great collaborator with Gil Scott-Heron. But to get us in the mood for that, let's have a listen to the classic from Gil Scott-Heron, The Revolution Will Not Be Televised. And after that, I'll be chatting with Brian Jackson.

0: Brian, thank you very much for talking to me.
1: It's my pleasure, Stuart.
0: I'm a huge fan and have been for a very, very long time, so it's an honour to chat with you. So, curious, have you bought a one-way ticket so that you don't have to go back to America in 2026?
1: Oh, yeah. Well, I actually have already bought my one-way ticket to France, which is where I live right now.
0: Oh, right. Okay. So, yes, I heard you were going to move to France. So, I mean, you must despair of what is happening. And I guess I wonder what you imagine Gil would have thought of this America now compared to, you know, the America of the 60s and 70s.
1: Unfortunately, I think that neither of us have been very surprised.
0: Yes.
1: You know, some of the same things are happening that that we were talking about 50 years ago.
0: Yes.
1: You know, and which I think a lot of young people who have become familiar with our music think that we are kind of prophets, you know, because mm-hmm. that we wrote these things. They find out that we wrote these things 50 years ago, and they think that we were predicting something. But in the sad reality is that we were just commenting on something that happened 50 years ago and hasn't really changed.
0: Yeah, which is really sad.
1: Yeah.
0: Yeah. So, and how I was always curious how the two of you collaborated. I mean, was it in the room, you know, in a room together working, or were you playing and coming up with ideas and he was coming up with words? How did the two of you interact?
1: Yeah, you know, I mean, we both had a main discipline, but we both had the ability to write, to do what the other person did as well.
0: Mm-hmm.
1: And so we were just kind of it was a kind of a hand in glove approach, really. I think, you know, sometimes Gil would come up with some music and he would present it to me and I would kind of embellish it or change it a little bit, or, you know, whatever, add what it needed or whatever. And sometimes I would have something lyrically and I would take it to him and then he would complete it or make it fuller. But the music always came first.
0: Right. Okay. Right. And at the time when you were making those records, I mean, did you feel, I mean, this is a, you know, a post-Coltrane, Archie Shepp, you know, there's been a lot of angry music and brilliant, astonishing music. Did you feel like outsiders, you know, that you were going against the grain with what you were performing and talking about?
1: Well, absolutely, because, you know, one of the reasons that we actually started to perform is we considered ourselves songwriters.
0: Yes.
1: And after we took a look at our growing catalog, we realized that we probably weren't going to get anybody else to perform these songs. So we, you know, we decided that it was best that probably we go out and try to perform them ourselves.
0: Yeah.
1: Yeah.
0: And the small talk at 125th and Lennox, I mean, what was that like as a performance? Because that was very early on.
1: Well, I think one thing that people don't know about that album is that it actually wasn't a live album.
0: Oh,
1: we
0: I didn't know that.
1: We recorded it in the studio. Yeah, you see?
0: Yeah.
1: And we recorded it in the same studio, actually, that we recorded the other two albums, except that we invited some of our friends to sit around a circle, to sit in a circle around the mics and, you know, to have them, they hadn't actually heard the material and just have them respond, you know, naturally to what was happening.
0: Mm. There we go. One of the great live albums that wasn't live. and was there, when you two met, I mean, was there an immediate rapport, or did you have to work at it? I mean, were you coming at it from different perspectives and different worldviews, or was it just an immediate, you know, melding of minds and creative personalities?
1: Immediate.
0: Yes.
1: I heard a song that Gil had written for our friend Victor Brown, and I thought the lyrics had just blown me away, and I said, "Wow, here I am trying to write lyrics that are going to take me maybe in the next 6 months to complete." And so I just thought that, I said, "Listen, I have these songs here, and, you know, what would you think about taking a stab at them?" And I played a song for him, and I saw his face when I did this song, and we had a discussion, and it became our kind of MO. He said, "Well, what was the song trying to say? What were you trying to say? What does the song say to you?" Mm-hmm. And we would have that brief discussion always before a song was before he started writing. And 15 minutes later, we had a song, Toast to the People.
0: Right. Wow.
1: And it happened like that, mm-hmm. effortlessly every time.
0: Right. And when was about the fourth album, was it, or fifth album that you were co-credited on the covers? I mean, was that something that, you know, did it stick with you that you wanted that, or was it something he volunteered, or it was just the way you both felt it should be?
1: Well, yeah, no, we both, you know, we both thought we thought it should be that way. Gil, when Gil did the Flying Dutchman album,
0: yes,
1: it was supposed to be just an album of poetry. You know, that's what he was signed to do. Uh-huh. But he insisted that we had so many songs that he would like to actually perform some of these songs and get them out here. Remember, we were songwriters, so the only way that we could get paid for our songs was to have them performed somewhere. So that was an impossibility. You know, basically we couldn't, the contract was already signed. Yeah. But as soon as he fulfilled that contract, then we worked to do our first production. Yeah. And that's when my name appeared. So yeah, it was the fourth album. Yeah. And as far as the other one's concerned, well, Arista got interested in signing Gil. They weren't interested in signing me. And, he was about to walk away. When he told me that, I said, well, you know what? Seeing as how they have a pretty good way of promoting things, maybe we should just take another look at it. And maybe if you just ask him if he will put my name on it, you know, I thought that it might have some benefit anyway, which he did agree to.

0: Hope you're enjoying my chat with Brian Jackson. It was such an honour and a privilege to get to talk with him. Brian Jackson coming to Australia to celebrate the work he did with Gil Scott-Heron very, very soon. He's performing, if you live in Melbourne, at the Rising Festival and as part of Vivid Life 26 in Sydney. If you don't live in either of those two cities, time to start thinking about travelling. After the first part of that conversation, we listened to Gil Scott-Heron with Brian Jackson doing Lady Day and John Coltrane. And after that, Home is Where the Hatred Is. Here's the second part of my conversation with Brian Jackson.
1: And when you stopped working together, I mean, you know, Gil had some very well documented, you know, issues with drugs and so forth, and had an episode when he came to Australia, I think the one time that he came to Australia for a blues festival. Did that cause friction between you?
2: Not directly, You know, because we kind of went our separate ways in 1980.
1: Yeah.
2: I heard about that incident, which was, you know, several years after that, I believe.
1: Yes.
2: Yeah.
1: Yeah. And for you, when you stopped that, and then, you know, you went on and worked with Earth, Wind and Fire and a whole bunch of people, but you weren't making your own records, unless I've missed something. Why, did you not feel it, or did you not want to? I mean, what was the... It's a long time between records.
2: I couldn't get a deal. You know, I went to 15 labels.
1: Really?
2: And... Nobody was interested. You know, a part of the problem is that the record industry has a problem counting past one. And so my contribution was kind of not really seen the way it should have been.
1: Yeah.
2: And so it was difficult for me to get work. And in that regard, you know, I was very disappointed. I really didn't, you know, care too much about what the media, you know, said about me or if they knew about me. I knew that the media would know about me if I were able to do what I do, which is make records. And so that was, you know, that was difficult. But yeah, no, I had done work with, I produced an album with Will Downing. I produced an album with Gwen Guthrie. I recorded with Kool and the Gang, went on the road with Phyllis Hyman. I continued to be active, you know, while I held down a job where I could pay the bills and feed myself and my kids.
1: Yeah.
2: For 35 years, I retired in 2017.
1: Congratulations. So and did you keep writing, keep composing and during all of that period?
2: Yeah. Kept writing. I looked at my songs as inventory for my business. And so yeah, I have a bunch of things.
1: Yeah. And today is International Jazz Day. I mean, what I'm curious, what were the cornerstones for you, you know, as an emerging musician wanting to play? I mean, were there people that loomed particularly large in your life?
2: Oh, absolutely.
1: Yeah.
2: I can remember as a kid, I can remember hearing music by Ahmad Jamal, Frank Sinatra, Ella Fitzgerald, Miles Davis, mm-hmm. of course, and some, you know, Duke Ellington. Mm-hmm. These are the people that my parents would play around the house, Max Roach and Clifford Brown, for
1: right.
2: instance.
1: Yeah. Right.
2: Yeah, giants, as yeah. you said.
1: And did you, I mean, it blows my mind to imagine the likes of Albert Ayler or Ornette Coleman or Archie Shepp or all of those incredible artists playing in really small clubs in New York. I mean, that's punk rock before there was punk rock, if you ask me. But did
2: absolutely.
1: Yeah, did you get the experience, did you get the opportunity to see some of these people, you know, play in front of, you know, maybe 70 or 80 people?
2: I did get a little bit of that. Mm-hmm. As a teenager, I worked, I volunteered to work in a club in Brooklyn called The East.
1: Mm-hmm.
2: And many of those artists that you mentioned, Pharoah Sanders, for instance, mm-hmm. you know, Gary Bartz, Archie Shepp. These were people who would frequent the place. And it was, since it was a non-alcoholic establishment, I was able to actually go there. I was just at the right age. So yeah, and I had been influenced by many of the Lonnie Liston Smith and many of the artists who came through there.
0: Yeah. All right. Wow. And just because we've only got a little bit of time, so coming to Australia, I mean, have you done performances of the work that you did with Gil previously? I mean, is this part of an ongoing thing, or is this something that you've put together for Australia?
2: For years, I have been performing the music from my catalog because, you know, it's the music I'm most familiar with. I wrote it,
0: yes,
2: you know,
0: of course.
2: And so at people, when I go on the road, I've tried to do more modern songs and songs that I've written, you know, since then, but people want to hear the old stuff. And I had to get used to that. So what I did and what I do is that I keep reinventing it. You know, I keep reimagining it, and it's almost like a new song. I try to create it so that it feels like a new song. Right. And we'll be doing that again for this, you know, a bit, but it will still kind of have the earmarks of what I'm doing with this music now.
0: Right. So you obviously can't mess with the words, but, or do you mess with the words a little bit too?
2: No, I don't. Although, you know, sometimes I have to recontextualize them, you know, because, you know, it's a different time.
0: Yeah.
2: No, but the words are pretty much still accurate.
0: Yes.
2: Sadly, as we said before, but yeah.
0: Yeah. And Yasin Bey, you've worked together with him for a long time or not?
2: No, we have never actually been able to work together.
0: Oh, wow.
2: But we've both expressed interest in doing so. But this will be the first time that we actually have been able to collaborate. Yeah, it's going to be, I'm so looking forward to it. You know, I admire what he's done. I feel that he is kind of a descendant kind of the, what we tried to do in terms of carrying on the tradition.
0: Mm-hmm. And in the shows in Australia, as well as doing the work that you and Gil did together, I mean, will the shows also be some of the music and the songs that you've done, you know, later, or is it specifically that period of music?
2: Yeah, there's going to be some. Yeah, there's going to be like maybe one song, you know, that from the latest album, you know, because basically there is only one new song on the album. Everything else is songs that Gil and I wrote,
0: yes,
2: 50 years ago, but just you know, reimagined and kind of refreshed, yeah. Let's say.
0: And are you planning more albums? I mean, now that you've got that, you know, you've got a few things happening and this thing called the music business seems to be embracing you again. I mean, are you going to continue doing things? Have you got projects that you're working on?
2: Don't stop, can't stop, you know, it's always flowing.
0: Yes.
2: And, you know, Pete Adakwa of BBE Music has been very supportive of my creative efforts, and I'm definitely looking forward to doing more.
0: Yeah. Well, look, that's perfect for me. Thank you very, very much for your time. I really enjoyed talking to you.
2: My pleasure, Stuart.
0: So very excited.
2: Thank
0: you. Very excited to see you play in Australia. So
2: I'm excited to be here.
0: Yeah. Oh, and just finally, who else is coming with you? Are there other musicians or what's
2: You know what? The most of my other musicians,
0: yes,
2: are Brits. So it'll be Lex Cameron on a piano, who is my music director as well as Omar's music director. We have Carl Vandenbosch, actually Carl won't be coming. We'll have one of your guys, Claudio Cartagena,
0: mm-hmm,
2: percussionist, who will be joining us, and Sarah Mardaluni, who is a young up-and-coming pianist in London, as well as Dean Mark, well-known bass player in London, and Chris Morris, the drummer. So Yeah, we've got a nice team.
1: Sounds fantastic. I look forward to it very much. Thank you very, very much for your time. It's been a pleasure chatting
2: with you. Thank you as well.
1: Okay, take care.
2: Thank you.

was the perfect country and western song. I wrote him back a letter and I told him it was not the perfect country and western song because he hadn't said anything at all about mama or trains or trucks or prison or getting drunk. Well, he sat down and wrote another verse to the song and he sent it to me, and after reading it I realized that my friend had written the perfect country and western song, and I felt obliged to include it on this album. The last verse goes like this here.

Three more diverse but all fabulous performances there. Gil Scott-Heron, after the second part of my chat with Brian Jackson, doing a Gun. And as I said, Brian Jackson coming to Australia very, very soon to celebrate the work he did with Gil Scott-Heron. After that, the Ronettes with Be My Baby. It's a classic, of course it is, but I played it to acknowledge the passing of Nedra Tally Ross, who was the last surviving member of the Ronettes. There are no more Ronettes, but there are great, great records. And then David Alan Coe, the country singer, with some very, let's be polite, dodgy political attitudes in many cases. Some of those songs, well. But he could sing, and he sang very well on You Never Even Called Me By My Name, a song written by Steve Goodman and John Prine. Yes, John Prine. All right, it is time for me to say goodbye to those of you taking the syndicated show. Hope you can join me next week for another Dirt Music coming to you from the studios of 2SER and around Australia, thanks to the Community Radio Network. Going to finish this portion of the show with something I discovered, heard about for the first time just a few days ago. A guy called Javen Jackson, and he's got an album of jazzified Bob Dylan tunes. As a friend of mine said, shouldn't work, but it does. The album's called Jackson Plays Dylan, and this is his version of The Times They Are A-Changin'.

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2: Good morning, I'm Laura Devoy. Flash flooding and high tides are isolating some communities in northern New South Wales and southeast Queensland this morning. The New South Wales State Emergency Service says in the 24 hours to 5 a.m. there were nearly 200 incidents, including three flood rescues. There are currently 20 advice level warnings and 15 watch and acts, with more heavy rain forecast today. In Queensland, the SES says there have been 320 requests for assistance over the past 24 hours, mostly for tarping and sandbagging. US President Donald Trump says he has postponed plans for a new strike on Iran. In a statement on Truth Social, Mr. Trump said the strike was planned for Tuesday local time, but the leaders of Qatar, Saudi Arabia and the United Arab Emirates had asked him to hold off. He says serious negotiations for a deal, which will include no nuclear weapons for Iran, are taking place. Australians are being warned contaminated illicit alcohol is being sold alongside legal products. Shannon Kirkwood has more.
3: Alcohol and drug researchers say a preliminary investigation found illicit bottles of vodka were found at licensed retailers in Melbourne, being sold at a cheaper price than competitors. Chemical testing showed some of the bottles contained methanol and plastic contaminants. Researchers say this is a concerning finding. Typical indicators of illicit products include inexpensive labels and bottles. While larger random audits of bottle shops across several states have also identified the widespread availability of illicit alcohol. It's estimated the illicit alcohol market is worth at least $767 million annually.
2: Israel has intercepted a fleet of aid vessels bound for Gaza. Dozens of vessels were attempting to reach the Palestinian territory. It's believed 11 Australians were among the crews.
3: Illicit products include inexpensive labels and bottles. While larger random audits of bottle shops across several states have also identified the widespread availability of illicit alcohol. It's estimated the illicit alcohol market is worth at least $767 million annually.
2: Israel has intercepted a fleet of aid vessels.

0: Excellent.
1: So basically, more than 50 boats set sail from Marmaris in Turkey last week. More than 400 activists on board, close to 40 countries represented, the biggest number of people from Turkey, but there are others who come from all around the world. And we've been watching the live feed on the Global Samud Flotilla's website. There have been some boats that have been boarded by men in uniform, armed men, Israeli forces, according to the Israeli media.
0: Red Cross Lifeblood says it needs 13,000 donations of A and O blood over the next week. It's to prevent stocks falling to critical levels. Lifeblood is expecting sustained pressure on supply during the upcoming flu season, with winter typically bringing higher cancellation rates and lower donor attendance due to seasonal illnesses. Tens of billions of dollars worth of roads, rail, hospital and energy assets in Victoria are at risk of damage or destruction from climate change-fuelled extreme weather, according to a new report. Victoria's Independent Infrastructure Advisory Body found more than $57 billion worth of state-owned or regulated assets would be at risk from climate hazards by 2030. The figure was calculated under a low scenario in which falling emissions and a rapid transition to net zero would likely keep global warming to below 2 degrees above pre-industrial levels. Turning to sport, in cricket, Pat Cummins has helped the Sunrisers Hyderabad into the Indian Premier League playoffs. The Sunrisers defeated the Chennai Super Kings by 5 wickets. Cummins took 3 wickets. Ishan Kishan top scored with 70 runs as the Sunrisers reached their target of 181 with 1 over to spare.
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Well, they were the Riptides, 77 Sunset Strip from 1979. 77 Sunset Strip, it was a nice excursion into surfy rock. And I found that on the compilation album called Tales from the Australian Underground, where the piece is described as surf pop with new wave influences. Well, the Riptides were also known as the Numbers, a band that enjoyed some commercial success. A Brisbane-based band. We might play a track from the Numbers a bit later in the show. Well, welcome to Tuesday Breakfast here on Community Radio 2XX 98.3 FM, people-powered radio in Canberra. Before the Riptides, we heard from Slim Harpo with Baby Scratch My Back from the 1960s, and the Saints with This Perfect Day, 1977 it was released. It was produced by Ed Cooper and it was recorded in London. A great way to open the show, I might say. Now here are Moaning Lisa with their song called Wayside, which was a 2XX track of the week for the week of 9 June 2024. It was released through Triple J Unearthed.

Well, they were the record company with a song called Gotta Be Movin' from 2021. It's a song that urges us to keep on keeping on, to never quit. The band recorded it as a tribute to the Beastie Boys. And before that, the Go-Betweens with their wonderful recording called Streets of Your Town from 1988. Our town, your town, up down the streets of your town. Watch the butcher shine his knives, and this town is full of battered wives. The song was written by Grant McLennan. It gives us a nostalgic yet critical look at suburban life in Australia. The band has acknowledged that the sound was influenced by the church. The band said it's a song about the kind of love where you don't feel the need to fill the silences. Yeah, I can dig that. Well, here's a song that filled my days when I was teaching myself to play the harmonica. It's Sonny Boy Williamson from the 1950s with his seminal recording for Chess Records, Bye Bye Bird.

A nice little soul record there from Irma Thomas. What Are You Trying to Do off a 7-inch 45 on the Imperial Records label. I don't know when that was published. And before that, Albert Emmons with the Boogie Woogie Blues, followed the late, great Sonny Boy Williamson. Here are Chawa with Irma Thomas and Jason Ritchie on harmonica, and Why You Want to Do Me Like That, off a 2025 album called Rise Up. Irma Thomas is sometimes referred to as the Soul Queen of New Orleans.

Why You Want to Do Me Like That. Now, Jason Ritchie again and the Wicked Lowdown Band performing St James Infirmary with an harmonica introduction from the 2025 Winter Blues Festival at the Fallout Shelter in Norwood, Massachusetts. 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

I'll take it.

0: Well-deserved applause there, a live festival audience for Jason Ritchie. And you're listening to Humanity Radio 2XX, this year celebrating its 50th year on air. Here is Malvina Reynolds with the new restaurant.
1: Since Jack is going to be crossing the country, he'll run into this situation that I've noticed in traveling, and a lot of other people have apparently too. This song is called The New Restaurant. I stopped into a restaurant, and oh, it was a dream. From a half mile up the highway, you could see the fixtures gleam. They heated up the coffee cups with extra pressure steam. But the food was terrible. The waitresses were charming. They had such lovely eyes. Their smiles all matched exactly, and their uniforms likewise. Their hair was piled as sweetly as the topping on the pies. But the food was terrible. The decor was a symphony in brown and gold and white. The silver and the crockery would fill you with delight. The menu was a masterpiece, so witty and so bright. But the food was terrible. They must have spent a fortune on the furniture and such, on the placemats and the napkins, just like linen to the touch. So the budget for the kitchen really wasn't very much, and the food was terrible. Another generation will forget the taste of meat, of tomatoes from the garden, and of bread that's made of wheat. And they'll never even notice when it's plastic that they eat, that the food is terrible.
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That is Roger Glover there with a cast of thousands and a piece called Love Is All, off a 1974 album called The Butterfly Ball and The Grasshopper's Feast. Now here on Tuesday at Breakfast is Two-Face Idibia with a remake of the 2004 Nigerian hit African Queen. This is described as the Kunle, K-U-N-L-E, jazz version. And then we'll hear from Obligato from Jazz Goa after the 8 o'clock news.

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1: Good morning, I'm Laura Devoy. Dozens of high school students and teachers have been rescued after becoming stranded by rising floodwaters. The group was at a national park in the Gold Coast hinterland when heavy rain caused flash flooding yesterday. The Queensland Fire Department and State Emergency Service used a boat to ferry the students and teachers to dry land. More rain is forecast in northern New South Wales and southeast Queensland today, with some communities likely to be isolated. A man will face court today charged with the murder of a woman and two children in Sydney's southwest. Emergency services were called to a home in Campbelltown just before 8 p.m. yesterday and arrived to find the bodies of a 46-year-old woman and two boys aged 12 and 4. A 47-year-old man was charged with three counts of murder, domestic violence. And if you need help, you can call the domestic violence hotline 1800 RESPECT on 1800 737 732. Parents of hospitalised children have highlighted the importance of happiness during difficult times. Charity Starlight Children's Foundation is launching its annual fundraising appeal today. The funds raised support the continuation of national programs which provide live and interactive digital access to hospitalised children.
2: We believe that everyone should experience a happy childhood. And for children who are seriously ill, their ability to be happy is significantly impacted.
1: That's CEO Louise Baxter, who says every minute of every day a child is admitted to hospital in Australia. She adds the funds raised will help bring happiness to 50,000 seriously ill children. Claire Wright's historical non-fiction Naku Daruk, The Bark Petitions, has been named Book of the Year at the New South Wales Literary Awards. It also won the Douglas Stewart Prize for non-fiction. Ms. Wright accepted the awards at a ceremony last night.
3: One of the particularly powerful connected elements of Naku Daruk is the way it demonstrates how a strong and sovereign Indigenous people resisted the Australian government's attempted erasure and silencing of their voice, of their very existential right to belong on

0: The latest confirmed cases of Ebola. The outbreak, which has been declared an international public health emergency, has killed more than 90 people so far. The BBC's Thomas Makwana reports.
1: Most of the deaths have been reported in three towns in the DRC's eastern province of Ituri, where the World Health Organization has declared a public health emergency of international concern. The Africa Center for Disease Control has issued a high-risk rating for countries in eastern Africa after two cases were confirmed in neighboring Uganda. Rwanda closed its border after a positive case was detected in the nearby Congolese town of Goma. Kenya and South Sudan have enhanced surveillance and screening at all points of entry. Of the six Americans reported to have been exposed to Ebola, one is said to have symptoms.
0: In the U.S., authorities say three people have died in a shooting at a mosque in San Diego, California. Two suspected shooters were also deceased. An investigation is underway. Turning to sport, Peter Sterling and Boyd Cordner have been inducted into the New South Wales Rugby League Hall of Fame. Sterling made 13 appearances for the Blues during the 1980s, while Cordner played 16 games and captained the state. The pair were inducted into the Hall of Fame at an event in Sydney last night.
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the happy sounds of Goa's Obligato Latino Band, one of the great bands associated with the Jazz Goa organisation. Obligato, featuring Amalia Gomez and Donna Aronha on vocals, with a piece called Goa Amchem, published by the Jazz Goa organisation. That was a Konkani song about Goa, and Obligato is Jazz Goa's Latino band. Well, this is 2XXFM, People Powered Radio, and you're with me, Pete West, on the Tuesday Breakfast Show. We're into our last half hour for this morning's episode. And this year is our 50th year on air, and it is a massive year for 2XX. We're officially 50 years old, and that's 5 decades of independent community media and some of the best music in Canberra. Always remember, it's 2XX 50 years of people-powered radio since 1976. Now here's another track from Obligato of Goa. It's Rio de Janeiro. Enjoy.

They were the Numbers with Five Letter Word off their 1980 album Numerology. Well, I'll say so long at this stage. I'll wish you all well, good health, good luck, and keep supporting your community radio station 2XX 98.3 FM. I'll leave you with another track from the Numbers. It's called Mr. President off the same album Numerology. And we'll have a track called Chota Suge, provided by our friends at Temawai.

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5: 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I would like to begin today's episode by acknowledging the Palawa of Luchuita, along with the Aboriginal and Torres Strait Islander peoples Australia-wide. Carried by Aboriginal and Torres Strait Islander peoples and the land and sea which we call home, is the world's oldest continuing living culture dating back to over 65,000 years. Aboriginal and Torres Strait Islander peoples were the first artists, scientists, creators, storytellers, and so much more. We wish to firmly acknowledge that sovereignty was never ceded. This was and always will be Aboriginal and Torres Strait Islander land. My name is Dr. Hannah Moore, and today we have a very exciting episode. With the Pint of Science Festival just around the corner, we've invited some of the Hobart presenters onto the show. Pint of Science is an international festival where scientists share their research with the community, bringing science out of the lab and into pubs, bars, cafes, and public spaces. Across more than 500 cities worldwide, researchers connect with local audiences to share and discuss their work. This year, Pint of Science Australia is happening from the 18th to the 20th of May. And here in Hobart, the event From Inner Workings to Icy Worlds will be held on the 20th of May at Shambles Brewery. We're joined by three fantastic guests, each bringing a unique perspective from across the sciences. So we're going to start with Dr. Johannes Loos. Johannes is a sea ice remote sensing researcher with the Institute for Marine and Antarctic Studies and the Australian Antarctic Program Partnership. His work focuses on understanding sea ice in both the Arctic and Antarctic, and he's not just studying it from afar. Johannes has spent over a year overwintering at an Antarctic research station and has taken part in multiple polar expeditions. So today, we're diving into the icy worlds at the end of the Earth. Johannes, welcome to the show. For someone who's never thought much about sea ice before, why does it actually matter? And what role does sea ice play in the Earth's system?
6: Hi, thanks for having me. Sea ice matters in the Earth system because it regulates exchange between ocean and atmosphere, heat exchange, gas exchange. Sea ice is often covered by snow. Snow is white and reflects a lot of incoming sunlight, incoming radiation. So it acts as a cooling agent in the Earth system. And if we lose the sea ice, we have more free open ocean surface. This absorbs more sunlight, so the poles will heat up more and stronger if we lose sea ice. Especially in the Arctic, also in the Antarctic, sea ice is also important from a navigation perspective. If you want to navigate ships through the Arctic, for example, with sea ice disappearing, shipping routes are opening up. And to make transport and shipping through these routes safe or as safe as possible, we need to regularly map sea ice and consistently monitor sea ice and sea ice drift, sea ice types, and changes in the ice cover.
5: That's really awesome. So that mapping of the sea ice, how exactly is that done? Do you do that from afar or do you go up close to the sea ice itself?
6: It really depends on what scales you want to map on. So if you are in the ice, you can, of course, map your immediate surroundings. But if you want to map on large scales, you have to do it from afar. And we basically do it from space with satellites. The tricky part there is, if you put a satellite into orbit, orbiting the Earth, we can't just take normal pictures or normal photographs, because especially close to the poles, it's dark for half of the year. And in the other half of the year, it's mostly cloudy. So we can't really use optical satellites that take images that we are used to so much. So we rely heavily on radar satellites that send a radar signal. And this radar image looks very different than an optical photograph. So interpreting and automatically analyzing that radar image is a lot of my research and is what we are doing both for Arctic and Antarctic.
5: Speaking of the Arctic and Antarctica, can you tell us a bit more about what it's like staying in a place like that for a long period of time?
6: There's usually a short and a long answer to this question. The short answer is some days it's great and some days you just want to go home. And it's really intense. You're at the German base, you're isolated for about 9 months where nobody basically gets in or out. And you stay for a total of 14 months, the summer, then the overwintering, and then the second summer. And it's, I think, mostly socially, it's a very intense experience. You're isolated with 9 people and you see each other every day. You have your meals together, you work together, and you can't just avoid people that you may not get along with. You also form very intense friendships.
5: It sounds like a crazy experience, and most people on Earth probably won't experience something like that. So it's quite special, but also sounds like it comes with its issues. At Pint of Science, you'll be talking about icy worlds. What can people expect from your talk, and what's one idea or takeaway that you hope sticks with them after they leave the pub?
6: I'm lucky in that sense, because remote sensing is a very visual field of research, right? So we're going to look at a lot of images. I think we're going to look at photographs of sea ice, photographs of different ice types. We're going to look at different satellite images of sea ice and open water. And I think we'll go a bit through how to identify different types of ice in these images. And then we'll use that to go through how to optimize maybe shipping routes if we wanted to supply a station in Antarctica, but also how we actually in science monitor sea ice over time and on large scales. So how do we know the changes that actually happen in the sea ice?
5: That sounds like a really exciting talk. So that's all we have from Johannes, but stick with us for part 2. We're leaving the ice behind and we're heading inside the human body. We're chatting to Dr. Vimarsha Kudithuwaku about early signs of heart disease.
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5: You're listening to That's What I Call Science. My name is Dr. Hannah Moore, and today we're talking to this year's Pint of Science speakers. Next up, we have Dr. Vimarsha Kudithuwaku, a postdoctoral research fellow at the Menzies Institute for Medical Research. Her work focuses on detecting early signs of cardiovascular disease in children and young people, looking at subtle changes in blood vessels that could help identify risks much earlier in life. Vimarsha, welcome to the show. When we think about heart disease, we usually think about adults. So why are you looking at children and young people in your research?
9: Thank you, Hannah, and thank you for the opportunity to participate in this podcast today. So my research is focusing on blood vessels and the changes of blood vessels in children. When it comes to heart diseases, we are thinking of adults, but there are a lot of research in previous couple of decades that happened showing that the cardiovascular risk factors starts in childhood and they contribute around 40% of the disease. So we figured out it's pretty important that we address those risks, identify as early as possible, so the children would be healthy adults and we can treat earlier if we detect that risk.
8: So what kind of early warning signs are you looking for in these blood vessels you're looking at? Mm-hmm. And how early can these changes actually start?
9: So I'm looking at the blood vessels specifically. So if we consider our blood vessels as a separate organ, so as other organs in our body, when we get older, blood vessels get older as well. So we are looking at the vascular aging, which means like how older our blood vessels be, like how their functions and the structure change with our age. So these changes can happen pretty early in life. So there are research happening at the moment that proves even prenatal or like factors associate with your mothers and father even contribute to the health of the blood vessels of the baby. So it can happen that early.
8: Yeah, wow, that is really fascinating. If these changes, they're invisible, right, to the eye, how do you actually detect them and what does that tell us about future health?
9: Yeah, so there are a number of ways to look at these changes, but there are the different devices. We can use images like ultrasound, which is kind of commonly known by most of us, and there are other mechanisms. So my interest is particularly on arterial stiffness. That means how stiff our arteries can be with our age. So that's what my talk's going to be for the Pint of Science Festival. So we are going to look at how blood vessels get aged, like what can happen when our blood vessels get aged, and what are the techniques and devices and different mechanisms around that, how we can measure or assess those changes in the blood vessels, and how these changes later contribute to the heart diseases, and by identifying these changes, how we can sort of address the cardiovascular risk or heart disease risk in the children and adolescents.
8: Mm-hmm. Yeah, that's so fascinating. Thank you so much for Marcia. I think we'll leave it there with you, but really excited to hear your talk. Stick with us for part three as we head from human health to the ocean. So we're really switching it up here, and we're chatting with Rachel Breslin about how fishing and climate change are reshaping fish population. If you're enjoying the show today, make sure you check us out on Instagram or Twitter at ThatScienceTaz, on our website, thatsciencetaz.org, or on Facebook at That's What I Call Science.
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8: You're listening to That's What I Call Science. My name is Dr. Hannah Moore, and today we are talking to this year's Pint of Science Hobart speakers. Next up, we have Rachel. Rachel is a PhD candidate at the Institute for Marine and Antarctic Studies at the University of Tasmania. Her research explores how environmental pressures, including fishing and climate change, are shaping Tasmania's sand flathead and what that means for the future of fish populations and fisheries management. So Rachel, welcome to the show. Your research is looking into how fish populations change over time. Can you explain what fisheries-induced evolution is in a simple way for our listeners? That would be awesome.
7: So, bit of a spoiler for the talk, but when we are selectively removing individuals from a population who have specific traits, we're going to drive evolution. And that's true for like any species we're looking at, or I suppose any scenario. So with fishing pressure, we've got catch sizes, size limits. So when we go out fishing, we're going to want to probably catch the biggest fish or individual we can find. So with that, we're removing the larger individuals from a population. And this can shift the population size over time. And there's a number of other impacts, such as maturing then at smaller sizes.
8: So basically what you're saying is over time, because we're catching all the big ones, all we're left with is little ones. But they're actually evolving as well to be little.
7: In short, yes, like we're driving evolution in a very specific way. Animals or organisms adapt to the environment around them, so they're going to land on the strategy that's going to increase their chances of surviving or increase their chances of passing on their genes and reproducing. Mm-hmm. So in the scenario of fisheries-induced evolution, just with where we're at in the literature, as a generalization, yes, we would say it makes individuals in a population overall smaller. And that's really interesting. And then so there's a number of things then connected to, well, we're seeing that these fish are getting smaller, but what's happening on, say, a molecular level or on a physiological level that we actually can't see looking at them directly? What's happening under the hood, essentially, is also what could be manipulated in this scenario.
8: Ah, okay, that's really cool. So that's what's happening to the sand flatheads, is that correct?
7: Potentially.
8: Okay, so can you tell us a bit more about these sand flatheads?
7: So we know there is a difference in size in the flathead that are distributed around Tasmania. So again, as a generalization, in the north we're seeing that they are generally larger than those in the south. So one of the pressures that we are investigating at the minute is fishing pressure. Kind of looping it back, obviously, to the fact that we've been talking about fishing-induced evolution. There's obviously environmental factors that could be contributing to the size change or shift we're seeing. But we do know definitively that their fishing pressure in the north is less than the pressure the fish in the south would be under. So that's why, at the moment, especially for my talk for Pint of Science, we're looking at this potential size shift under the lens of fishing-induced evolution and looking at the mechanisms that might be influenced by this pressure and how these fish might be adjusting those to adapt to the environment that they're in currently.
8: Okay, I have just one more question before I leave you. My final question is, how are you doing that? How are you trying to find out what is impacting these sand flathead sizes?
7: Yes, and trying might be the operative word here, Hannah. So again, we're kind of like fitting a huge chunk into this talk, as I assume many of us are trying to do with Pint of Science. So I imagine people are maybe going to come away from my talk specifically with maybe more questions than answers. But to address or investigate fishing-induced evolution, we are currently, I am currently, looking at it as a three-tier approach. So if you think about it, you have your genotype, which is your genetic makeup. You have your phenotype, which is how your genetics then, or the genotype, translates to your physical appearance, so like eye color or your height. And then you also have phenotypic plasticity, where the environment can influence your phenotype in quite real time in some cases. So with this, we are looking at the underlying physiological mechanisms that are connected to growth. So you think growth, you think get big. What contributes to that? It can be the food you take into your body, it can be your metabolism, essentially what your body then does with the food. So we're investigating that. We're also looking at doing some genotypic work, so looking at the genetics of all of this. And then for a very fun third tier that I absolutely will not be able to talk into in my talk is also epigenetics.
8: Okay. Wow. Okay, so there's a lot going into that. And I love that you said you've all got so much information you want to get into your talks. And I'm doing that again. I'm saying, all right, you've got a pint of science. What about a bite size of science? So apologies for kind of condensing all of your science into such a small amount of time. But I just really was excited to get that bite size so the listeners could get interested and excited about this event. And I encourage all of the listeners to get your tickets. We are going to ask a fun rapid fire question to each of you. Can you describe your research in 3 words? It doesn't have to be a sentence. It can just be 3 random words. So for me, my research, let's say volcano, explosion, collecting.
6: Sea ice mapping? kind of boring, but yeah.
8: Easy peasy.
9: Heart vessels and children.
11: Fishing, evolution, question mark?
8: I like it. Question mark. We'll go with that as a word. So if you're in Hobart on the 20th of May, don't forget to get your tickets to see these wonderful speakers at Shambles Brewery. Tickets are just $15 and you can get them at pintofscience.com.au. We hope to see you there. Thanks for listening to That's What I Call Science. We love bringing you STEM-related content and hope you enjoyed the show. If you loved the episode, you can get in touch with us by searching That's What I Call Science or That Science Taz on Facebook, Instagram, and LinkedIn. My name is Dr. Hannah Moore, and I'd like to thank my wonderful guests for joining me for this episode. 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

Hello, it's Hannah again. I just wanted to take a moment to reflect on why events like Pint of Science are so important. Science can sometimes feel distant or inaccessible, like it only happens in labs, universities, or behind closed doors. But events like Pint of Science remind us that science is really about curiosity and conversation and people. And what I love about this year's Hobart lineup is just how broad it is. In this episode alone, we've gone from Antarctic sea ice to cardiovascular health to the evolution of Tasmanian fish populations. These are completely different fields, but they're connected by the same thing: people trying to better understand the world around us. I also think there's something really special about hearing directly from researchers themselves, not through headlines or social media posts, but as real conversations. You get to hear the passion behind the work, the uncertainty, the excitement, and sometimes even the unexpected stories behind the science. So if today's episode sparked your curiosity, I'd really encourage you to check out Pint of Science here in Hobart on the 20th of May at Shambles Brewery. So that's 222 Elizabeth Street. It's an awesome venue and they have some delicious drinks. A huge thank you to our guests, Dr. Johannes Lohse, Dr. Marsha Kodithowaku, and Rachel Breslin, for joining us on the show.

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1: And we have a very exciting guest for you today, listeners.
3: I think it's really important in what we do to see scientists as people and understand the work that they're doing.
5: I think it's really important to be to show that, you know, you can look like anyone, be anyone, do anything else.
3: If you do the science but nobody understands it or trusts it, then what's the point in doing the science?
6: You know, whatever pathway you follow, I think you've had the odds stacked against you, so whatever you've managed to do is really, really great. Sharing my experience and being a bit of a role model for those kids has always been something that I wanted to do, because it's just, I've got this story, I may as well use it.
7: One of the beautiful things about a Bachelor of Science is you can do a mosaic of different areas of science, and I was spoilt for choice. I didn't have enough room for geology, but I did do some agriculture, and that really sparked my passion for essentially what I'm doing now.
8: I learned about space when I was a kid. Like, the first time they told me about the different planets and how different they were and how big they were when I was like 5 years old, it was nuts. I've just been nuts about it ever since.
9: When I grow up, I want to be a biologist.
1: We're so proud of what's being achieved in Tasmania, and we would love for you to hear it.

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1: Good morning, I'm Laura Devoy. Heavy rain has caused flash flooding across northeast New South Wales and southeast Queensland, with some communities isolated. More than 150 millimetres has fallen in some areas over the past 24 hours. More than a dozen Watch and Act warnings are in place. Sarah Scully from the Bureau of Meteorology says more rain is forecast today.
2: Look, the rainfall is expected to continue today throughout central and southeastern parts of Queensland, with showers and rain areas still visible on the radar at the moment. However, we're not expecting the rainfall to be as heavy as what we saw yesterday, with a gradual easing trend and contraction to the southeast, with the showers mostly clearing by evening.
1: Several flood rescues have taken place in both states. Speaking to the ABC, New South Wales State Emergency Service Chief Superintendent Dallas Burns urged people not to enter floodwaters.
3: Vehicles entering causeways with floodwaters, preventable, and could only reiterate to the community, please don't do that. If it's flooded, forget it. You're putting first responders at risk, you're putting your own lives at risk, and it could be quite dangerous.
1: Aged care providers, which charge elderly Australians too much for home care services, will be ordered to pay them back. The federal government has announced a suite of protections for elderly people in the Home Care Packages program. Amongst them, the Aged Care Quality and Safety Commission will be able to take regulatory action against providers who overcharge clients and order refunds. It comes a week after the government quietly released a report which revealed a 12-month wait list to get into residential aged care or to access support at home. Research shows unsuspecting Australians could be drinking contaminated illicit alcohol stocked in regular bottle shops. The National Drug and Alcohol Research Centre and the National Drug Research Institute found almost one in three bottle shops visited in New South Wales, Victoria and Queensland contained suspected illicit alcohol products. Methanol and plastic debris was found. Researchers say people might be lulled into a false sense of security, thinking their product is legitimate because it was purchased from a regular bottle shop. US President Donald Trump says he has postponed plans for a new strike on Iran.
4: We were getting ready to do a very major attack tomorrow. I put it off for a little while, hopefully maybe forever, but possibly for a little while, because we've had very big discussions with Iran, and we'll see what they amount to.
1: Mr. Trump says he was asked by the leaders of Qatar, Saudi Arabia and the United Arab Emirates to postpone the strike. He says serious discussions on the war are taking place.

0: were located deceased in a car nearby with self-inflicted wounds. The local mayor, Todd Gloria, says hate has no place in San Diego.
1: And when it happens and crime of any nature occurs, we will hold you accountable. I want to assure our Muslim community that we will do everything it takes to make sure that you can feel safe in this city.
0: Turning to sport, in cricket, Pat Cummins has helped the Sunrisers Hyderabad into the Indian Premier League playoffs. The Sunrisers defeated the Chennai Super Kings by 5 wickets. Cummins took 3 wickets. Ishan Kishan top scored with 70 runs as the Sunrisers reached their target of 181 with 1 over to spare.
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4: And the weather forecast for Tuesday the 19th of May. Today, a top of 14 is predicted and rain. For Wednesday, 2 to 16 and mostly sunny. Sunny on Thursday, 2 to 17. Friday, mostly sunny and 2 to 18. Clouds again on Saturday, Sunday and Monday with a chance of rain on Monday. 4 to 18 on Saturday, 5 to 18 on Sunday and 4 to 17 on Monday. And that's the weather. And Tom, on this program we acknowledge and honour the Ngunnawal and the Ngambri peoples, their elders past and present. And Tom, did you check the weather gauge, the rain gauge this morning?
5: 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And Tom and Margaret of Landcare. Margaret, yes, I checked the rain gauge in Queanbeyan this morning and we had nearly 14 millimetres. And of course, that was very, very gentle rain. So it's all soaked in, which is a good thing. So it's effective rain, very, very good. Not much runoff. And let's just hope it goes just for a few more hours. That would be very nice. And I think there's a bit of a chance of some rain in a week or nearly a week. We might have another strong front, a real strong front. So, and of course, it's Friends Off Grassland. We've got in the studio, we've got Margaret Ning and Andrew Zelnick, and they always come in every 2 months, and basically we fashion it on the excellent newsletter that Friends Off Grassland put out. I read the whole report cover to cover, and it's just so readable. It's just such a good report. But the other things happening today is we're actually in the middle of Volunteer Week, and that started yesterday. Volunteer Week goes for a week. Ah, there you go. So we'll talk about some of the events. I think Andrew's got one specifically on volunteers. And, of course, volunteers are happy people, aren't they? Most of the time. Most of the time. And Andrew and Margaret have got lots and lots of stories to talk about and as we go through the newsletter and talk about other things. But Margaret, the sad thing at the moment is the passing away of one of the prominent, very prominent persons in conservation in this region.
6: Indeed. I only heard a day or so ago that Jean Goy,
5: that's G-E-U-E, isn't it?
6: G-E-U-E, that's right. And has died, and her funeral will be this Thursday at This Wednesday.
5: Tomorrow.
6: Next Wednesday.
5: Next Wednesday.
6: Oops. Yeah. Next Wednesday at 2 p.m.

0: on the 27th, and at Margaret Whitlam Pavilion. Yeah. And Jean was a member of...
1: That's a National Arboretum. That's
0: yes,
1: a, the little chapel at National Arboretum. Yeah, it's a, lovely
0: it's
1: spot.
0: It's a classic spot.
1: Yeah. All right, well, we'll think of Jean during the show today. I've come across her many, many times over the last 40 years. It's just been a very, very sad passing. She was basically dedicated to conservation, one way or another.
0: Indeed.
2: Yeah, well, she was also the instigator of the... Park Care display at Jamison Plaza.
1: Uh-huh. There you go.
2: Many years ago. Do you know how many years ago?
0: No, I don't. No, but yes, it still goes annually. Yeah. And Jean had, even last year, came and visited briefly, etc.
1: Okay, Margaret, you've got something there?
3: Yes. The Botanic Gardens talk for this week is on... the CSIRO's collections, I guess, insects and other things. Awe and Wonder in the CSIRO's collections by Andrea Wild. And Andrea will share some of the stories from the new popular science book, Wild Collections. So this is something we can look four from the CSIRO, probably Botanic Gardens as well. So it'll be sharks living in sponges, orchids flowering underground, spotted handfish guarding their eggs, weevils rolling dung just like scarabs do, and giant kelp towering in Tasmania's seas, quirky tales of worm berms, darkling beetles undertaking decades, death lions, and undertaking death lions and curlicues of dark shark's eggs, much more. Okay, that's the Botanic Gardens talk this Thursday at the what's they call it?
1: In the theatre at the
3: theaterette,
1: Botanic Gardens.
3: Yeah,
1: theatre.
3: It's always 12:30
1: to 1:30, and very companionable. And yet another reminder, we've got nominations for the Environment Awards. This is through the Conservation Council. Applications still can be taken up to the 25th, so there's another week or so. And all that will be culminate on the Friday the 5th of June, which is World Environment Day, at the presentations for the four Environment Awards. And that will be at the Capital Brewing Company on Friday the 5th of June, 5:30 to 9:30 p.m. So that's another one that you can book into. If you want to know more about that, and their excellent newsletter, Yellow Box, conservationcouncil.org.au. I spent quite some time yesterday summarising just some of the important things that they're involved at the moment. And there's so many. Of course, I left it at home. But anyway, I think most people know that they're really mounting a really fair income campaign to save the western parts of Canberra from development, and everyone's gearing up for that, and it's going to go for right some time. And I think everyone, we can all make a contribution to that, and I'm sure Friends of Grassland are doing that. And so it's the campaign is called Save Our Western Edge. That's all about it, and they're looking for volunteers for a whole range of activities that will be really important for that very important campaign. And Landcare Week, Landcare Australia is sending out a reminder about all Landcare groups and all the similar type environment groups can prepare to do something special for Landcare Week, which is on the 3rd to the 9th of August this year. And if you want to know more about that, you can go landcareaustralia.org.au. It's as similar as that. And if you go to landcareaustralia.org.au, You can also find more about the National Landcare Awards, which start at the state and local government, state and territory level to start with, and then it culminates next year in the national awards. So check landcareaustralia.org.au. And Andrew, have you got that volunteer week event, the details there?
2: Okay, yes. So this is being...
1: Well, while you're looking for that, yeah. I'll just... my usual reminder about the Landcare calendar. The Landcare calendar on landcareact, one word, .org.au, has advertises all the Landcare activities that are coming up in the near future. Okay, Margaret, you've got some good news there?
3: Yes. The current issue of Australian Geographic has the release of the green and gold bellfrogs into the wetlands around Canberra. And I think, Margaret Ning, you know a little bit about all that.
0: It has happened. The release has happened, as it says. And there are a few talks around town on the topic for people who haven't heard them. The ACT Herpetological Association's got something, as does National Parks ACT, in only a couple of days. But
3: this article says that only at this point that of printing, there's only been Gin and Dera or somewhere like that, one place, been released. But was going to be 400 are going to be released all over. So they haven't done.
0: I thought they'd been released, and it was Mawson.
3: Mawson.
0: I believe.
3: Okay.
0: Yes. But the idea is that the fungus, the chytrid fungus that's, leading to the extinction of so many frog species worldwide, it doesn't like warm temperatures. So the whole idea of these saunas and spas is to warm up the frogs, so they're in an environment where the chytrid fungus can no longer survive. So hopefully the frogs can.
3: Right. So they've been special frogs. Spas and saunas have been installed in these
0: apparently
3: in these wetlands.
0: Yes.
3: And the frogs have been observed using them even.
0: I believe so.
3: Yeah. So This is a great bit of
1: thanks,
3: news.
1: Thanks, Margaret. And among the news, which is not quite so good, on the ABC, there's a report about the release of viruses to control the surging feral rabbit population. So if you want to know more about that, it looks as though we're a fair way off, quite some years, because the money's not around to have release a new virus to control rabbit population. If you want to know a story, just Google new virus to control surging feral rabbit population at least 10 years away. I'll just repeat that. New virus to control surging feral rabbit population at least 10 years away. If you just Google that, or most of it, you'll get the story, which is quite interesting and informative. And of course, you are listening to 2XX People Powered Radio 98.3. And on the Thursday, the 2nd of July, we'll be exactly 50 years old. So you can get tickets now. You better get in early if you want to get to that. It'll be a 5 p.m. to 8 p.m. celebration, 3 hours. So that's Thursday, the 2nd of July, and it will be at the Canberra Museum and Gallery. And there's also an exhibition at the Canberra Museum and Gallery covering the history, the 50 years of Radio Landcare. And it will be in the gallery right up to right into September. Right, Andrew, you want to advertise that volunteer week
2: just a minute.
1: Event?
2: I've got to bring it up on my screen again. yes. So, as it's National Volunteer Week, ACT Park Care and ACT Parks and Conservation Services, are providing a thank you barbecue to volunteers in our park care community. And I guess you don't have to necessarily have to be a volunteer to show up either. And it's at 11 o'clock, 11:30 a.m. onwards tomorrow, Wednesday, 20 May, at the Cambar Woolshed, which is in Springbet Street in Cambar. So that's 11:30.
1: Oh, I know where that is.
2: 20 May, Cambar Woolshed, Springbet Street in Cambar. They'd like people to register. So if you are thinking of coming along, you can register via Parkcare, so that's one word, Parkcare, at act.gov.au. That's Parkcare, I think capital P, capital C, but it's all one word, at act.gov.au.
1: Just in passing, because that is in relation to Volunteering Week, but across Australia, because it is National Volunteer Week, you can send to your local MP a nomination for a volunteer to get a special certificate, and I think that's important. And write, all you have to do is write 200 words about that person or that group and send either a photo or a video and to your local MP and do that. Okay, we're going to go to music break, and this is People Powered Radio, 2XXFM 98.3, Tom and Margaret. And we've got Margaret and Andrew here from Friends of Grassland. And after the music break, which I'm playing Australian and local music today, it's the Kev Carmody Bloodlines, The Return. After the break, there you go. Bloodlines, there you go. We'll go to a music break.

0: Okay, well, that was a little bit unimpressive, wasn't it? That was Kev Carmody, Bloodlines. You'd have to turn it right up, but it would become a little bit screechy if I turned it right up on the computer. Okay, it's Tom and Margaret, Radio Land Care, People Powered Radio, and it's Friends of Grassland, and we're going to dive into current events and projects. Margaret?
1: Well, in the newsletter, the Frog newsletter, there has been reports about Sarah Sharp's farewell and a walk by Raina, led by Raina Raywinkle, around the Mount Stromlo area, and something about the scrape and sew offsets. Just let's quickly update on those, Margaret.
2: Recent activities, Margaret, thank you. Reiner's led two walks. One was Stromlo Reserve, which is actually near Blewett's Block. Mm. And that's the latest in a sequence of walks. There's now a nice loop, determined loop walk there. And yeah, that was in the gorgeous weather that was last Saturday. We also went in the afternoon to another spot just slightly north of the National Arboretum of Canberra to a scrape and sew area, and that was with Nikki Tors leading us. These scrapes, one of them goes back, 2017 or 2019, and it's looking in pretty good condition. But these are in areas that were offsets for the Molonglo suburbs, some of the Molonglo suburbs, and we're just trying to make sure that they will be looked after, end up in a reserve somewhere. We're not quite sure. Minister Yvette Berry has sent a letter saying they are okay, but we're still pursuing it because apparently once something's an offset, doesn't always remain safe until it's been incorporated into some areas.
1: So it's likely to get developed or something?
2: Well, that's what we would be trying to make sure did not happen. It's a lot of money is spent on creating these scrape and sows to improve the condition of the vegetation, which was already reasonable. So a lot of money's gone into that, and it would seem pretty silly to then go ahead and develop it. So
0: I suppose the good news is that the ACT government's the new nature conservation strategy is promoting this idea of PCAs as part of their the biodiversity conservation network for the ACT. So what we really need to get is areas like you're just talking about identified as a so-called PCA. That's one of the articles in here, isn't it, on the management of grassy systems in particular, the ACT landscape plan. So it's all about that. It's all going to change, isn't it? So you've got to get runs on the board for sites like you were talking about, haven't you? Be nominated and put up. So I suppose it's all a new process. And that is an article on page 2. You can read all about that. It's all about the whole new way that the ACT government will be coordinating nature management in right across the territory, and you can read that on page 2 of the Friends of Grassland newsletter. There's quite a big story about it. It's a little bit complex. It's a little bit difficult to talk about on radio, and it links into the Commonwealth legislation as well. So ACT is trying to follow up on what the Commonwealth is setting out in the new biodiversity and conservation strategy.
3: Yes, unfortunately, we don't have advocacy coordinator here with us that we had last time, Matt Whitting.
0: That's okay, yeah. Because it's a very good, very clear, well-written article in the, in the Friends of Grassy newsletter.
3: Yeah.
0: And you can read all about the better protection and management of grassy ecosystems in Canberra. How did we get it there? Well, one of the things, comment was, it's all happened rather quickly, you know. Grasslands, Friends of Grasslands only started 32 years ago. So enormous amount has happened in 32 years in terms of conservation in the ACT already. Yeah. So there have been lots and lots of runs on the board. But that momentum needs to be maintained, yes. I guess. But that's an excellent article. And that was by Matt Whitting. God, he does everything, that man.
2: He does. Yeah. He does, yes. But we should ask him back again.
3: But sort of related to that, the Conservation Council have got a volunteer information session coming up on Tuesday, 26th of May. So that'll be next week for the Western Edge campaign. Mm-hmm. So as Matt talked about last time, we're trying to get the government, ACT government, to decide on a defined Western Edge and protect a lot of those grasslands and grassy woodlands and forest areas along the Western Edge of Canberra.
0: That's at 6 p.m. by the look of it at the food co-op in Sydney.
3: Yeah, 6 p.m. to 7:30. You can find out more by going to their website, the Conservation Council website.
0: And I think you can get something to eat, can't you? Did I read that somewhere? Because it's a bad time, isn't it?
3: You usually can get food there, I think.
0: Yeah.
3: I'm not 100% sure about that.
0: Yeah.
3: It's worth checking that out and to find out more with what's happening with the Western Edge campaign. So all these talks, these walks that Ryan has been leading are related to that. So the Stromlo area, which is just sort of southwest or a bit further west of Blewett's Block, and it's also next to an old TSR as well. Then we went... We had a walk on Saturday to Blewett's Block, but obviously Reiner was talking about the broader Western Edge campaign as part of that tool, and that was a mixture of both Fogg and Friends of Blewett's Block.
0: And during these walks, it's not just walking and talking, it's also assessing and surveying and monitoring which plants are present.
3: Yes.
0: Just so important to document the importance of all these vegetated...
3: Yeah. Yeah, well, I think the other thing too in the email that I've got here from the Conservation Council, I think it's important to note that this campaign is no longer just about saving the Western Edge from development. This year we have also joined other conservation councils around the country in launching a national campaign to secure 1% of the federal budget for restoring places of natural value. So that's a 1% for nature campaign. Which would probably be on Conservation Council's website, or you could find it in your search engine, favourite search engine.
0: Sign the campaign petition.
3: And I think this is something people like Professor David Lindenmeyer have been talking about quite a lot, just the lack of funding. I mean, I think we're all acutely aware of it, looking at it in our local nature reserves, the lack of funding provided to protect our reserves. You get these reserves created, but you don't get the ongoing degree of management that's needed.
0: Tiny percentage of the Commonwealth budget is allocated to conservation.
3: I think point something percent. If we could get 1%, that would be pretty amazing.
0: So you can find out more about that. Just go to Conservation Council, oneword.org.au, and you can also subscribe to the newsletter if you don't already get that, and you can find out all about the Western Edge campaign and lots of other things that are going on.
1: Tom, just before you go to a music break, Michael Bedingfield's article on the Tasmanian Devil is a great article to read, and I particularly noticed that there have been a release on the Australian mainland, which I hadn't picked up. I'm sure it it has been news. This is old news to some people, but 400 hectare protected wildlife sanctuary in Barrington Tops has received a group of Tasmanian devils. 2020, they went in there and they're doing well. So this is, they've had 6 years, so I hope they have survived that release
0: on the mainland. Margaret. And the good news is that there's more and more evidence that female Tasmanian devils are building up resistance to the tumour that they get. So that's very, very good. Very, very good news. And but, of course, in the meantime, we need to reserve areas like that, Margaret, so we can breed up the populations and then find other areas, other similar areas. Well, on that note, it is 9:32, and this is People Powered Radio 2XXFM 98.3, nearly 50 years old, in July it will be. And it's Tom and Margaret, and we've got Friends of Grassland, Margaret and Andrew. And what's this bit of music? I hope it delivers a bit better than the last bit of music. We apologise for that. And it's what have we got? The Settlers. The Settlers. Song of the Mountain. They're from the Snowy Mountains.

0: Okay, back to Radio Link here on 2XX Community Radio FM 98.3, and that was the Canberra. No, it wasn't. It was the Settlers' Song Off the Mountain. That's a great LP. It's just celebrating the. A lot of it's about the Snowy, but lots about the people and etc. And we've been trying to do local music and Australian music today. Back to Radio Link here. Margaret, you've got another activity coming up, interesting, from Friends of Grassland, a visit to Braidwood.
1: Yes, thanks, Tom. The only activity in the near future is on Saturday the 6th of June, and we're heading not so much for grasslands but to a property south of Braidwood where they've been experimenting with about 7 or so goats, I think, with weed control. Obviously blackberries, can't remember what else, but we've visited this property of FOG members Larry and Claire in the past, had a fabulous time. Their hospitality is
2: legend.
1: Yeah. And we just want to learn all about it.
3: Sorry, Larry and Claire have a quite a strong connection to Canberra because they have both worked as CEOs of the Conservation Council in the past.
0: Oh, Larry, I remember Larry.
3: Yeah, Larry and Lachlan, right, and Claire Henderson. Yeah. I think their property's what, about 25 minutes south of Braidwood.
1: Yeah. It's not far. It's
3: yeah.
0: But Larry was, we had him on Radio Link here a few times as when he was director of the Conservation Council, and he was very good at making puns.
1: Oh, yes.
0: Yes. With
1: he,
0: puns.
1: Reiner and Andrew are lethal when they get together.
3: Yeah, so if you want a lot of dad jokes, you don't like dad jokes.
1: Reiner will be coming on the 6th, so.
0: Yeah. There you go. We expect to hear some good jokes when we come back.
3: Yeah, so they've
0: from Larry.
3: Yeah, they've also... I think the main things they've been trying to control are blackberries and honeysuckle.
1: Oh, that's right.
3: And using the combination of goats and electric fencing. Yeah. So
0: what about ivy?
3: I don't know. That's not
0: listed. Ivy's bad because...
1: It's a bush block, but they're not up but against that.
0: There are one or two. Vinca and ivy are difficult to kill.
1: Yep.
0: Whereas honeysuckle is quite... It just dies if you spray it.
1: Okay.
0: But, I'm sure the cow... Goats will love the honeysuckle as well.
3: Mm. Anyway,
0: okay,
3: it should
0: 9:39. Where are we going from here, Margaret?
4: Well, we haven't talked about Sarah Sharp's farewell,
0: Important.
4: Have we? We had some good talks, according to the President's report, by...
1: Jamie.
4: What are
1: Jamie,
4: that?
1: Jamie Pittock.
4: Yeah.
1: Over 100, around 100 people came to the farewell.
4: Really?
1: It was a huge send-off.
4: Yeah.
1: And, Sarah's workmates, of course, from ACT government, as well as her conservation cohort. It was a wonderful evening.
0: And it sounds like very good talks too.
1: Yes.
0: For David Shorthouse, who's got... 45 years of experience in natural resource management in the ACT.
1: Yes.
0: And he's just amazing mind, that man. I used to work with him in Environment Australia in the World Heritage Area.
1: Ah.
0: And he's a very hard worker, very, very pushes himself, but he's incredibly knowledgeable.
1: So that's before he was Sarah's boss at ACT government.
0: And his report, I think it's the early 80s, his report on the ecological resources of the ACT is still one of the best references for conservation and land care in this region.
1: Yes.
0: It still is, 40 years ago.
1: Yes. Well, Jamie has done a summary in the newsletter of the three talks by
0: that's worth reading.
1: David, by Brett Howland and
3: Dr. Sue McIntyre.
1: Dr. Sue McIntyre. Well, I read that cameo by Sarah.
0: And it's highlighted because it's the first article in the Fog newsletter. So just another reminder, get out there, fog.org.au, and subscribe for that fantastic Fog newsletter. Once you start reading, you go right through it and you gather knowledge because it's all interesting. It's all stimulating, if you like.
3: But you can download...
0: Positive.
3: So you can download the newsletter for free off our website. So, if you're not a even if you're not a member, you can get it.
0: There you go. Yeah. Just go to fogfog.org.au. Thanks, Andrew. Okay, we've got a couple of minutes before we go to another music break. What are the other things?
1: Well, if I could just mention briefly... coping with the transition, losing Sarah, a few things are being done differently in Fog, including membership and book sales. And we now have an offer that people who join Fog, Fog members, can get our two field guides, Woodland Flora and Grassland Flora, at essentially wholesale prices, a member price. And that saves you a lot of money.
0: Fantastic. Well, it's another reason to go to the website, fog.org.au. It's a fantastic resource, a fantastic reference. Okay, so will we go to a music break?
4: Yeah, go to a music break, and we've got a couple of things to talk about after that.
0: Okay, and of course, just another little gentle reminder that 2XX is in its 50th year. And there's also the actual celebration will be on Thursday, the 2nd of July, at the Canberra Museum and Gallery. 5 to 8. Margaret, we need to get to that, I think, if we can. The exhibition will be in shortly for 3 months in the Canberra Museum and Gallery. And just keep listening to us, and we do need your support and your financial support as well, because it's community radio, non-profit, of course, and we have shows designed for everyone. Okay, we'll go to a music break. And what is this last piece of music? Australian music. We've got the Shanty Club, the Canberra Shanty Club, with Ewan Laurie and company.
2: All the working man cuts the sugar cane. Oh, molasses. He works in the sun and he works in the rain.

0: in the time of the 1917 war.
1: Oh, molasses.
0: Molasses sitting on a Boston shore.
1: Oh, molasses rum.
0: They loaded in at 12 degrees, a long winter night

0: Green Ho.
1: That's All Molasses, of course, and that's from the Canberra Shanty Club. We'll finish on that. And just before we go to some book reviews new books that are out, the National Parks Association of the ACT is organising a big national planting. That's going to be on Sunday the 24th. That's not World Environment though. That's part of the world of Australia's Volunteer Week, and we're in the middle of Volunteer Week. And that's from 9:30 a.m. to 1 p.m. and that will be the Hackett Horse Adjustment Paddock or nearby. So, and there's buses will be going from 9 a.m. Just check the National Parks Association of the ACT, NPA. ACT.org.au, and you can find out about Canberra's critically endangered box gum grassy woodland planting on the Sunday the 24th of May. Okay, Margaret, over to you.
2: Right, Sarah's brought in some books today, and I cancelled my Margaret contribution in favour of her two wonderful looking books put out by the DPI. Talk about them, Margaret. What one of them is about pasture weeds, and the other one is about grasses and on the coastal area. So, the weeds book would be, are any of those native weeds?
3: Exactly. Oxymoron. We are amazed at some of the natives, some quite uncommon, that are in the book. They're from author Harry Rose, who's has an absolute suite of these wonderful books, Grasses of the Tablelands of New South, and now also Coastal Grasses, and the so-called weeds. But weeds does have single quotes in the title, so it's not just the nasties that we might target. But there, I haven't bought any field guides for a long time, but I certainly couldn't resist these two when I saw them the other day. They're a great read.
2: And the ones on the coast are not necessarily weeds, they're just...
3: Oh, no, they're straight grasses,
2: yes.
3: So they'll be exotic as well as
4: native.
2: And I might say the pictures are beautiful.
3: Always, yes. And when it says grasses of coastal New South, it's the same format as the Tablelands grasses, insofar as his distribution map has the northern... North Coast, Central Coast and South Coast to show where they are. It's wonderful. And yes, and introduces, well, often many are in common with the Tablelands, but it's really good to get to see some new ones that we see when we go down the coast, but we're not familiar with.
2: Yeah.
4: Mm.
2: So that's... you can get them at the Botanic Gardens bookshop.
3: Indeed.
2: And so that's addition to the ones which are available of grasslands in New South Wales, southern New South Wales and the ACT. There's books on that too, right? Yes.
3: Yes. So
2: there's a whole series, as you say.
3: Yep.
4: The series itself is the Coastal Grasses of Coastal New South Wales. The one that Margaret brought in is the second edition, which was released in 2025. There's the Grasses of New South Wales Tablelands, which we refer to a lot for ourselves, and also the Grasses of the New South Wales Slopes and Adjacent Plains. And they also have a Pasture Weeds of Coastal New South Wales, which we don't really use or have a look at. And now the Pasture Weeds of New South Wales Tablelands, so that's a relatively Well, it was released in 2024, but I saw it, I think, earlier this year or late last year in the Botanic Gardens bookshop, and I grabbed a copy, and Margaret was quite intrigued. And I guess we were quite intrigued at how many native species are considered to be pasture weeds. So, yeah, a bit concerning. Yeah.
2: Yes. Yeah, that's interesting.
4: It's the agricultural focus. Yeah.
2: The other one of the things that we haven't talked about at all in the Frog newsletter is the funding of wicking beds for seed raising. I think people are probably very familiar with wicking beds from, you know, the Gardening Australia books and shows. So probably there's no need to go into what they do and what they are, but there's two been set up at these.
4: Well, it was a grassy ecosystem grant that FOG made to Murray Local Land Services. The Local Land Services in New South Wales became an amalgamation of the catchment management authorities and the livestock health and pest authorities that looked after the travelling stock reserves.
2: Yeah.
4: And so in other states, like in Victoria, they've still got their catchment management authorities. And the thing is, it's Murray area, Murray region, obviously it's a highly, you know, it attests to the level of clearing of our native grasslands and grassy woodlands in those areas. They find to get native species for restoration work, they have to travel to wild populations, but they're all over the place and quite far distances. So if they can grow them in their native seed nursery in Deniliquin, then that would mean more guaranteed supply for them and less work in trying to get the
2: I've noticed that
4: seeds,
2: the two species that have been planted there are the mallybush pea and wallaby grass, one of the species of wallaby grass.
4: Yeah, ringed wallaby grass, that's right. I mean, things like the woolly New Holland daisy, Vitidinia gracilis, well, we get that around here quite a lot, so that's relatively easy to come across. But in those rural, you know, western, further west and to the south, near the Victorian border, you know, it's much harder to come by them because of the extent of agricultural land there.
2: I
4: suppose the other thing too, it also points to the, you know, the scarcity of funding that even the local land there is for native restoration work. So you would think that
2: the amount of destruction across Australia of all the native species and so forth means that there's a huge amount to be done to restore any of this. So,
4: and to protect what we've got.
1: But there's value there to look at in an experimental way to see for grassland harvesting in a very concentrated manner to see whether that's possible. So the experiment is probably worthwhile. And if you can do that, especially for the species where you don't need massive amounts of seed. So I noticed that they were doing that in the Botanic Gardens in Adelaide, that they had wicking beds for local native, especially daisies and willow and the smaller plants, not so much the grasses, because you need large quantities of grass.
4: But the key thing is they've got to access their seed, harvest their seed, initial lot of seed from wild populations, and they've got to be sufficiently far apart. You know, geographically, to make sort of prevent any inbreeding and so on, you know. So Yeah, to keep the genetic...
2: Australia is not like England.
4: Robustness. Yeah.
2: It is huge.
4: Yeah.
1: There are native grassland harvesters around. Mm. They've been around for a long time.
4: Mm.
1: But you've got to be... You've got to look for those sources, unfortunately. Mm. Not easy to get native grass seeds. And, of course...
2: Tom, before we finish, I just want to say that there's a note in the FOG newsletter, contributions welcome. Do you have a story from your favourite grassland or grassy woodland that you would like to share?
4: Hmm.
2: And please contact the editor at newsletter@fog.org.au. And so you can be a citizen science and report on your local grassy ecosystem. And they would be very grateful and might publish it.
4: Yeah, indeed.
2: Yeah.
4: Indeed.
1: Great idea.
4: Just on one last thing. It's not in the newsletter, but Canberra Nature Map or Nature Mapper is still continuing. You know, you might have heard some talk about it closing down at the end of the financial year in 2030, but they've found funding from ACT government and other sources, I think.
3: Talks are going on.
4: Yeah, and also the thing is, Nature Mapper, you can also enter sightings for plants and fauna, native and exotic, from around Australia as well. So that function is also continuing, not just
2: We need to have pass over to Margaret because she's going to say something about...
3: Just a reminder about Jean Goy's funeral.
2: And we're going to dedicate this program.
3: And this, yes, reminder that this program's been dedicated to Jean. And it was next Wednesday... 27th of May at 2 p.m. at the Margaret Whitlam Pavilion at the National Arboretum of Canberra. And yes.
2: Okay, Tom, what's on next week?
1: Yes, well, we've got a interesting lady, Antia Baderman, is joining us in the studio, 2WX studio. Antia is coordinator for the Cooma Region Water Watch, but she's also heavily involved in the Upper Murrumbidgee Demonstration Reach. She's also a key mover in the Upper Murrumbidgee Catchment Network, which is basically coordinating in a broad way lots and lots of activities right across the Upper Murrumbidgee Catchment. And if you want to know more about the UMCN, the Upper Murrumbidgee Catchment Network, just go to their website, umnc.org.au. And it's goodbye from Tom and Margaret on Radio Landcare and also Friends of Grassland, Margaret Ning and Andrew Zelnick. We'll see you in 2 months' time with another newsletter.
4: Thank you.
3: Thanks,
1: Friends
3: Tom.
1: Of Grass, FOG.org.au.
0: Land yesterday, the school group called for help after realising they were stranded. Brad Moore from the Queensland State Fire Control Centre told the ABC it was a difficult and lengthy operation.
5: Conditions can change quite quickly, particularly with the amount of rainfall. The water heights can change dramatically. There can be debris coming down. So it is quite a lengthy time, and they had them finally across by 9:30 last night. So in the dark, they were working as well. But fortunately, everyone's safe and sound today.
0: The decommissioning of a gas distribution system in Western Australia has been delayed. The Albany facility was set to begin a 3-year decommissioning process later this year, but the state government says the provider has agreed to delay that process until early next year to give the local community more time to navigate the transition. It says it's working closely with residents and businesses to ensure they have access to reliable, affordable and sustainable energy options in the long term. Red Cross Lifeblood says it needs 13,000 donations of A and O blood over the next week. It's to prevent stocks falling to critical levels. Lifeblood is expecting sustained pressure on supply during the upcoming flu season, with winter typically bringing higher cancellation rates and lower donor attendance due to seasonal illnesses. The Ebola and hantavirus outbreaks are high on the agenda at the 79th World Health Assembly. The event got underway in Switzerland overnight. The Director General of the World Health Organization reinforced the need for stronger international cooperation. More than 100 people have died of Ebola in the Democratic Republic of Congo and Uganda, while 3 deaths have been linked to a hantavirus outbreak on a cruise ship. UN spokesperson Farhan Haq outlined some of the WHO's measures.
6: WHO is supporting national efforts through, among other things, the deployment of technical expertise and rapid response teams. Yesterday, more than 5 tons of WHO medical supplies, along with experts, were airlifted to Ituri by the World Food Programme to reinforce response efforts.
0: A children's charity says it wants to see thousands more hospitalised children benefit from its national programs. The Starlight Foundation has today launched its annual fundraising appeal. The funds raised will support its live and interactive digital programs for children in hospital. CEO Louise Baxter explains how the programs help Australian children and families.
7: We brighten the lives of seriously ill and hospitalised children, and we provide that light in the darkest in some of their most challenging times.
0: A rare songbook compiled by Jewish refugees and survivors during the Holocaust has been published in English for the first time.